0: The double bass getting some love there in a solo piece by Giovanni Bottesini, who was himself a 19th century double bass virtuoso as well as a composer. Joel Quarrington was the soloist, and he was joined by pianist Andrew Barashko. Music by Richard Strauss, his second horn concerto, coming your way right after this.
1: 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I'm Alec Baldwin. 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
0: I'm Bonnie North. Thanks so much for joining me. Richard Strauss's father was one of the great horn players of the 19th century, and I think probably because he grew up with it, Strauss loved the instrument, and he wrote two masterful horn concertos 60 years apart. The first one, he was 18, and then add 60 years to that, and this is the second concerto we're going to hear. The soloist this time is the late, great Barry Tuckwell. He's joined by the Royal Philharmonic Orchestra.

0: The second of two horn concertos by Richard Strauss, this one written towards the end of his life. That was the late Barry Tuckwell, the horn soloist, joined by the Royal Philharmonic Orchestra, led by Vladimir Ashkenazy. Coming up, music by the only woman who was in a group of French composers at the beginning of the last century, music by Germaine Taillefer, comes your way right after this.
1: In your mid-Michigan weather forecast, expect mostly clear skies tonight with a low around 52. It'll be sunny tomorrow with highs in the upper 70s, and expect more sunny skies on Saturday with a high near 82.
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0: Isidora Connor Mason performing Serenade for the Doll from Claude Debussy's Children's Corner. Coming up in just a moment, music by Alexander Borodin that originally started out for the piano, but that was then orchestrated after his death. We'll be back with the Petite Suite right after this.
1: In your mid-Michigan weather forecast, expect mostly clear skies tonight with a low around 52. It'll be sunny tomorrow with highs in the upper 70s, and expect more sunny skies on Saturday with a high near 82.
2: The 2026 election will bring major decisions for Michigan and mid-Michigan. 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

0: The Nocturne and Allegro Scherzando by Philippe Gobert, William Bennett, and the English Chamber Orchestra.
1: Hey, I'm Cindy Howes. We'll do a set for the Celestial Skies, inspired by the new Humbird. New music from Miko Marks that might blow your roof off. Also new Mary Gaucher, Jayhawks, alongside classics from Joni Mitchell, Rufus Wainwright, Taj Mahal. I hope you can join me this week on Folk Alley.
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0: The Pansy Blossom Waltz by 19th century American composer Justin Holland. Keith Combs performed.
1: Welcome to Your Classical's Rhapsody in Black from APM, where we turn up the voices of Black artists in the world of classical music. I'm Vernon Neal. After Napoleon Bonaparte declared himself emperor, Beethoven's image of him was crushed. He was so angry about the proclamation, he scratched Napoleon's name off the front page of his Symphony No. 3 and changed it to Eroica. Now, if it took a political move like that for Beethoven to rename his symphony, what do you suppose went down with violinist George Bridgetower? Move like that for Beethoven to rename his symphony? What do you suppose went down with violinist

0: The third movement of the Violin Sonata No. 9 by Ludwig van Beethoven, known as the Kreutzer Sonata, the Sphinx Virtuosi performed. Music by American composer Jesse Montgomery comes your way in just a moment.
1: In your mid-Michigan weather forecast, expect mostly clear skies tonight with a low around 52. It'll be sunny tomorrow with highs in the upper 70s, and expect more sunny skies on Saturday with a high near 82. 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

0: Rounds by American composer Jesse Montgomery. Avadhajan Pratt, the piano soloist, joined by a Far Cry orchestra. That music based on the poems of T.S. Eliot from his Four Quartets. Music of American composer Ulysses Kay comes your way right after this.
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0: Ulysses Kay was the nephew of jazz great King Oliver, but his musical interests lay elsewhere. And William Grant Still encouraged him to pursue composition. He went on to study with Paul Hindemith and Howard Hanson. And these are his six dances for string orchestra.

0: On the next show, Tunes Across the Mitten, we are going to hear some new musicals that are either just released or coming out very soon. You're going to hear songs from Chess, Schmigadoon, The Lost Boys, Bat Boy, and more. 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

0: And you can hear the audience laughing as the musicians leave the stage one by one in that performance of the Farewell Symphony by Franz Joseph Haydn, recorded live at the BBC Proms last month. We heard the BBC Philharmonic Orchestra under the direction of Anya Bilmaya. Music of a contemporary Icelandic composer coming your way right after this.
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0: I'm Bonnie North. Thanks so much for joining me. This is Hear Us in Heaven, performed by the choir of Clare College, Cambridge, written by contemporary Icelandic composer Anna Thorvaldsdóttir.

0: Trilogy for String Orchestra by Welsh composer Grace Williams, the BBC National Orchestra of Wales performed.
1: In your mid-Michigan weather forecast, expect mostly clear skies tonight with a low around 52. It'll be sunny tomorrow with highs in the upper 70s, and expect more sunny skies on Saturday with a high near 82.
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0: Book one of the Balcaris Lute Book, Ron McFarland performing. I'm Bonnie North. 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

0: Music by the Luxembourg composer Lou Coster. That was Tout Vie, Estro Armonico Luxembourg Chamber Orchestra, was under the direction of Jonathan Kell. Music of Mieczysław Weinberg coming your way right after this.
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2: The 2026 election will bring major decisions for Michigan and mid-Michigan. 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
0: I'm Bonnie North. Thanks so much for your company. This is music by the Polish composer Mieczysław Weinberg, who was born Moisza Weinberg in Warsaw in 1919. He managed to survive the war by going east to the Soviet Union and composed until his death in 1996. This is a relatively early work, a piano quintet from 1944.

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0: the fluttery and joyful third quartet in F major by Gioachino Rossini, the Vienna Berlin Ensemble performing. The cheerful tones will continue with a slice of Baroque in just a bit. I'm Melanie Renata, and this is Music Through the Night.
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0: The days are noticeably getting shorter, and in the depth of the night, as you start to get hints of the seasonal shift into the darker, colder time of year, well, a little joyful atmosphere is sometimes a must. So here you go, the concerto from Georg Philipp Telemann's Tafelmusik 1 in A major.

0: 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I'm Michael Stratton. 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

0: Violinist Itzhak Perlman absolutely blowing that solo out of the water alongside the Boston Symphony, Seiji Ozawa conducting a piece rejected by its first patron, but championed by everyone else ever since. Samuel Barber's Violin Concerto, his Opus 14. A Melanie Renata with a little bit of a dance break in just a tick. 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
1: 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Michelangelo grew up in the household of the Medici, and we'll hear works by some of the musicians associated with that famous family of arts patrons. I'm Linda Carnahan. 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
0: Emotional and slightly seductive, the tango from Igor Stravinsky, performed for you here by award-winning French pianist Lise de la Salle.

0: A yin and yang, tranquility and moments of anxiety mixed together there for the Sixth Symphony by Sibelius. He worked on that for years and feared that he'd die before he completed it. But nope, there it was, performed by the Minnesota Orchestra, Finnish conductor Osmo Vanska at the helm.
1: Pierre Laurent-Aimard is the soloist in works by Boulez and Debussy next time on the New York Philharmonic This Week. I'm Alec Baldwin. Please join me as Esa-Pekka Salonen returns to conduct the New York Philharmonic This Week.
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0: Trumpeter Allison Balsam shining bright with some talented friends. J.S. Bach's Trio Sonata No. 5 in C Major. Get all the details of every piece you hear at our website, yourclassical.org. I'm Melanie Renata. So glad you're here. There's a love-filled musical moment in just a minute. This is Music Through the Night.
1: 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This is Matt Wetroba, reminding you that if you miss any of my Sunday evening program, the first 2 hours will repeat the following Saturday. 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
0: A little something here called Night and Love, while you float through the dark of the night. It's from the larger work Ludus Pro Patria by Augusta Holmes.

0: a powerful expression of friendship, able to say far more than words ever could. 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

0: a fire destroyed half of his work. So we're pretty lucky to have music like that by Christoph Gluck, the Alessandro Ballet music performed by Musica Antiqua Cologne. I'm Melanie Renata with a work of transformation in just a moment. 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
3: Secondary to the loss of life, war also destroys culture. War once destroyed Munich's National Theater, which nearly broke the heart of Richard Strauss. He rested, and instead of composing, he consumed poetry and philosophy. What he read brought his creativity back to life. At nearly 80 years old, he created this work called Metamorphosen. Here's the United Strings of Europe.

0: music built from grief and the transformation that occurs when you move through it. Julian S. Kuhl conducting the United Strings of Europe with Metamorphosen by Richard Strauss.
1: Good morning, I'm Linda Kernahan. This morning's music will begin with a meditation by Estonian composer Arvo Pärt, who turns 91 years old today. He describes the piano accompaniment in this piece as a guardian angel to the violin line that creates a sense of returning home after being away. 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
3: Good morning. 25 years ago today, hijackers flew planes into the World Trade Center and the Pentagon. Another plane crashed in Pennsylvania. We remember that day in this hour of Morning Edition from NPR News. The September 11 attacks killed nearly 3,000 people. I'm Steve Inskeep.
4: And I'm Michelle Martin. We remember the day that upended America's sense of security and changed the country and the world. As energy prices rise, Fed policymakers look closely at today's inflation report. Also, how swing voters in the battleground state of Michigan feel about President Trump's trade war with Canada. It is Friday, September 11th. On this day in 2008, presidential candidates John McCain and Barack Obama put politics aside and visited Ground Zero together to honor the victims of 9/11. News is next.
5: Live from NPR News in Washington, I'm Kristen Wright. 25 years ago today, terrorists hijacked four commercial planes and crashed into the World Trade Center in New York City, the Pentagon, and a field near Shanksville, Pennsylvania. The September 11th attacks killed more than 3,000 people, and more have died from related health problems since. Stories of lives lost and heroism on that day are being shared as the nation pauses to remember. Observances will take place at Ground Zero, the Pentagon, and the Flight 93 Memorial. The Republican midterm convention closed last night in Texas. President Trump repeated his pledge to send every American adult citizen $5,000 if the GOP keeps control of Congress after the midterms. He defended his proposed dividends to reporters as he left Dallas.
6: I didn't do it for turning out the vote. I did it as a reward for people having to put up with 5 years and 4 years of a horrible situation caused by Biden.
5: The payments would cost the government more than $1 trillion and likely require congressional approval. Some legal experts question whether Trump is attempting to buy votes. The Labor Department will give an update on inflation. NPR's Scott Horsley reports the news will be closely watched by the Federal Reserve.
7: Forecasters think the report will show that consumer prices in August were up about 3.4% from a year ago. They think the cost of living rose nearly 0.5% between July and August, thanks in part to a surge in energy prices amid renewed fighting in and around the Strait of Hormuz. Gasoline prices have been climbing, and diesel prices have soared to an all-time high. The inflation report will help to inform policymakers at the Federal Reserve as they try to decide whether to raise interest rates next week. The central bank has kept its benchmark rate steady since December, but not without some debate. Three members of the rate-setting committee voted to raise rates at the last Fed meeting in July. Scott Horsley, NPR News, Washington.
5: The AI company Anthropic issued a report on its efforts to disrupt threat actors from trying to use its AI model Claude for malicious activity. NPR's John Ruich reports that includes blocking research that could lead to the development of biological weapons.
8: The kind of science knowledge that experts say makes advanced AI useful in developing cures for diseases could also potentially be used to develop bioweapons. And that risk is one of the big concerns that AI researchers and policymakers have about the technology. Anthropic noted 5 case studies. One involved researching how to make a mosquito-borne disease more transmissible. Another involved redesigning toxins for what Anthropic says was a national program. Anthropic says it's hard to know definitively if the cases were related to plans to build bioweapons, but it notes that it disrupted the activity and shared the information with the authorities and partners in the industry. And to note, Anthropic is a financial supporter of NPR. John Ruwitch, NPR News.
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9: For WKAR News, I'm Ellery Begay. Mid-Michigan communities are marking the 25th anniversary of September 11th with ceremonies, a run, and a special theater performance. WKAR's Leanne Town highlights the events.
10: Several mid-Michigan communities are taking time Friday to remember the lives lost in September 11, 2001. In Lansing, the annual Lansing Remembers 9/11 ceremony begins at 8:30 Friday morning at the Memorial in Wentworth Park. Fire Chief Kerry Edwards Clemens and Police Chief Robert Backus are scheduled to speak. In Jackson, a ceremony begins at 3 p.m. at 1401 South Brown Street. Participants will read the names of every victim, followed by music and a light show. In Holt, the 5K Hero Run starts at 6 p.m. at Memorial Gardens and ends at the 9/11 Memorial in Holt Plaza. Mason's Memorial Program begins at 6:30 Friday at the Fire Department. And in Owosso, the community players will perform Come From Away at 7:30. The musical tells the true story of thousands of airline passengers stranded in Newfoundland after the attacks. I'm Leanne Town, WKAR News.
9: The Mid-Michigan Senate resurrected 9 bills Thursday that Governor Gretchen Whitmer vetoed earlier this summer. The bills were passed during the last legislative term more than a year and a half ago, but the State House of Representatives had refused to send them to the governor. They included policies like expanding the state police pension system to also cover corrections and conservation officers. Republican Senator Thomas Albert says that's a misguided way of addressing prison staffing shortages.
11: To think that an employee is going to gut out 20 years or more at a job that mandates overtime and does not pay well relative to other jobs with significantly less risk for a pension alone is an oversimplification.
9: The bills now go to the Republican-led State House, where they probably won't get much further. 4 Michigan tribal nations asked state regulators Thursday to overturn permits for the proposed Line 5 tunnel project. Enbridge Energy wants to encase a new segment of its fossil fuel pipeline in a tunnel buried beneath the Straits of Mackinac. Tribes asked the Department of Environment, Great Lakes, and Energy for an administrative hearing to contest the permit. Whitney Gravel, president of the Bay Mills Indian community, said in a statement that the tunnel is a trap designed to keep Line 5 operating in the Straits for generations to come. The appeal comes after state regulators said they would review the same permits using new guidance from the Michigan Supreme Court ruling. This is WKAR.
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9: Sunny in the capital region today with a high near 77 degrees. Tonight, mostly clear with overnight lows around 59. It's 5:07.
13: It's Morning Edition from NPR News. I'm Michelle Martin.
3: And I'm Steve Inskeep. 25 years ago this morning, Americans heard news of a plane that struck the World Trade Center.
13: For many people, it wasn't until the second plane struck that they knew it was an attack. At the Pentagon, U.S. military officers were watching TV images of the attack when a plane struck there. A fourth plane crashed in rural Shanksville, Pennsylvania. A quarter century later, communities around the U.S. are gathering to remember.
3: NPR's Brian Mann is in Lower Manhattan near the 9/11 Memorial. Brian, good morning.
14: Good morning, Steve.
3: What are you seeing there?
14: It's heavy security here. People are beginning to arrive. I actually rode the subway down with a New York firefighter coming down for the ceremony, of course, to commemorate this moment when that gorgeous blue day here in Manhattan turned horrible with those plumes of fire that billowed out from the iconic Twin Towers, followed by their collapse. people coming to remember all those unbearable scenes throughout that day, the confusion and horror as planes hit the Pentagon and crashed in rural Pennsylvania.
15: What are you hearing from people about these 25 years?
14: It's changed lives. You know, I've heard so much sorrow and regret. 2,977 people died on that day. I spoke with Paul Keating, whose mother Barbara died when American Airlines Flight 11 crashed into the North Tower here. Her remains, Steve, were finally found and identified just last year. So Barbara Keating is being laid to rest today in Massachusetts.
16: We carved the headstone 25 years ago, but, you know, she wasn't there. And now she will be. This feels like, at least to some degree, some closure.
14: And the losses weren't just on 9/11. After the terror attack, of course, the U.S. launched wars in Afghanistan and Iraq. At least 7,000 U.S. service members died. I spoke about that with Reverend Eric Olson, who served with the New York National Guard, both here at Ground Zero and then later on a tour in Iraq.
17: As the war went on, I did a lot of death notifications. I was with a lot of families who lost their sons and daughters. And it's just a very sad time. I reflect on it very sad. It's just, what a waste.
14: And Steve Olson and others I spoke to said they think Americans responded with real courage after 9/11. But I also heard from people who think this event left the U.S. more afraid and more politically and culturally divided.
15: Brian, you would think that after 25 years, it'd be nothing more to learn. But you just stopped my heart for a minute talking about someone just identifying the remains of their loved one after almost a quarter century. Now, what should we expect today?
14: So many communities holding events. Of course, big gathering here at the memorial, as in past years. There won't be speeches here. Instead, organizers will hold moments of silence. Family members will read the names of those lost. Former President Joe Biden and Vice President J.D. Vance will be here. Speaking last week, Vance urged people to unify on this day.
18: And I encourage every American, particularly the people who are young enough to not really remember that day, just to tune in for a couple of hours and see what it meant.
14: And President Trump will remain in Washington, D.C. today. He's expected to speak at the Pentagon. There will be commemorations in Shanksville, Pennsylvania, and other events around the country.
15: Multiple moments of silence today, including an additional one. What is it?
14: Yeah, this is new and very important, Steve. There will be 7 moments of silence. The 7th one, this new one today, is for people who died from 9/11-related illnesses over the last 25 years after breathing toxic air here in Manhattan after the attack. They'll be remembered today.
15: NPR's Brian Mann, thank you so much.
14: Thanks, Steve.
15: Now, we heard the president will be speaking at the Pentagon today. Last night, President Trump closed out his midterm Republican convention, so-called, begging his supporters to vote in November.
19: You know what happens if you don't vote? You go to hell. You know that. Okay? You go to hell. And I don't want that to happen to you, so please go and vote.
13: The question is, will they? And after 2 days of speeches, did Republicans sell anyone other than their diehard supporters on keeping them in power for 2 more years?
15: NPR senior political correspondent Tamara Keith is up early to tell us about this. Hi there, Tam.
20: Good morning.
15: Okay, so this was a big advertisement for the Republicans in the midterms. What was their pitch?
20: Yeah, Vice President J.D. Vance put it succinctly in his keynote speech last night. At one point, he alluded to the Iran war and conceded that people may not be happy with all of the administration's policies.
21: The contrast in this election, ladies and gentlemen, it's not about this or that policy. It's about the party of common sense beating the party of the crazies. Let's send these lunatics packing and govern our country for the future.
20: That idea that it's common sense versus an extreme Democratic Party is the way Republicans are trying to make this election a choice rather than a referendum on an unpopular president. And you can see that in the way that they have used Abdul El-Sayed, Michigan's Democratic Senate nominee, almost as a caricature of the far left run amok. So many of the speakers mentioned him, you could get the impression that half the lineup was running for the Senate in Michigan.
15: And some people might be running for something beyond that, Tam. When you put Vice President Vance at a convention, it's not hard to imagine that he might hope to be speaking at a presidential nominating convention someday. Did you get any sense of a passing of the torch?
20: Not really. Vice President Vance was definitely well received by the crowd, but not nearly as ecstatically as they responded to Trump. And earlier in the evening, I went around interviewing several attendees, asking them where the party goes from here. They had been thinking about it, and Meredith Smith said she wishes Trump could vote, that she wishes that Trump would run again and that she could vote for him again.
0: Trump is kind of a one-time thing. I mean, I really think God picked him personally for such a time as this.
20: Like pretty much everyone else I talked to.
0: I really think God picked him personally for such a time as this.
20: Like pretty much everyone else I talked to.

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1: It's September 11th, and this is your Michigan Minute. Today in 2015, what was one of the strangest stories to ever come out of the Michigan Capitol Press in recent memory came to an official close. After Tea Party Republican state representatives Todd Corser and Cindy Gamright were accused of misconduct and misuse of taxpayer resources, including disseminating a strange and fake story of Corser hiring a gay prostitute in order to cover the real affair with Gamright. It came to a close when, after two failed resolutions from the Michigan House to expel Corser, the Lapeer rep resigned instead. Then, an hour later, the House did vote 91-12 to expel Plainwell Representative Gamright, making her the fourth ever lawmaker removed by the Michigan legislature. And that is your Michigan Minute.
2: Good morning. You're tuned to Morning Edition on WKAR. I'm Mallory Begay. 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Thanks. Sunny in the capital region today with a high near 77 degrees. Tonight, mostly clear with overnight lows around 59. And tomorrow, mostly sunny with a high near 82. It's 5:44.
3: Good morning, I'm Michelle Martin. Months before she died, Princess Diana auctioned 79 of her dresses and donated the proceeds to cancer and AIDS charities. One of them was the black dress she wore the night Prince Charles admitted on television he'd been unfaithful. The papers called it the revenge dress. Back then, a Scottish couple bought it for $64,000. It's going back to auction in New York in December. It could sell for up to $300,000. Turns out revenge can be a dress that gets more valuable with time. It's Morning Edition.
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2: This is Morning Edition on WKAR. I'm Mallory Begay. With only a few weeks left until the midterm elections, the major party candidates for governor are trying to build support through campaign ads. As part of the weekly series Mishmash, Gongwir News Service's Zach Gorchow and Alethea Kasbin discuss how this race for governor is different than previous ones.
5: This is Mishmash, a weekly conversation where we try to unjumble an important and sometimes under the radar statewide story that affects you. I'm Alethea.
6: And I'm Zach Gorchow. Alethea, the governor's race is heating up. Republican groups are making a push for John James on television and have put $10 million in television advertisements on the air since he won the Republican nomination a month ago in hopes of boosting him against Democratic nominee Jocelyn Benson.
5: It's been interesting to see the Republicans as the early aggressors here because Benson has a huge advantage in cash over James, campaign finance reports filed in the past week show. But in today's politics, most ads are funded by outside groups and not the actual candidates.
6: Based on the ad reservations in place right now through Election Day, spending for Benson, that's by her and outside groups supporting her, will top spending for James by him and the group supporting him by 3-1. That's a huge gap. But those are just reservations. Those can always change. The ads from the James-friendly groups that are on the air right now are twofold. One, attack how Michigan is faring economically and pin it on Democratic control in Lansing. Though interestingly, they never name Governor Whitmer. They just talk about Democrats in Lansing. Two, attack Jocelyn Benson specifically. Benson, however, is running traditional introductory positive ads. The Democratic Governors Association, a group that will spend heavily here, just came out with an attack ad on James this week. Alethea, what do you think this all signals?
5: I think it signals that the James camp is a little behind and Benson has the advantage going into November. That's not to say this race won't be competitive and close, but James is working to get overall Democratic perceptions down, since we know President Donald Trump is unpopular right now, and that isn't great for Republicans seeking election. And this is so interesting to me because, as you noted, James is messaging that it is time for a change and that Democrats leading the state have done a poor job. But Whitmer is still relatively popular. And we even have Republican candidates for the state house running ads touting that they've worked with her, showing photos with her. So there is just a lot of competing messaging going on, even among Republicans.
6: Yeah, who would have ever expected a Republican candidate in the Upper Peninsula to be featuring Governor Whitmer in his campaign ad? This has been a very strange race in one way. Ever since Mike Duggan dropped out of the race as an independent in May, it's gotten kind of sleepy. The U.S. Senate race between Abdul El-Sayed and Mike Rogers is consuming all of the oxygen. We talked to political communications consultant Andrea Bightley on that topic, and here is what she said.
0: The gubernatorial race is potentially the most boring gubernatorial race in the history of gubernatorial races. Jocelyn Benson and John James are not media animals. They're not big event people. They are running campaigns that are close to home. They're not doing the big events. They're not having the big rallies. But you are seeing Abdul El-Sayed and Mike Rogers have all of the advertising and all of the events. Those two are going to be the ones bringing in the big outside voices and outside events going on. It's just the governor's race is boring. I hate to say it.
5: That's going to do it for us this week, but be sure to listen to the full Mishmash podcast for an overall status check on where the 2026 election stands. Thanks, Zach.
6: Thanks, Alethea.
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0: You're listening to Morning Edition on WKAR. I'm Mallory Begay. Thanks for starting your morning with us. Later today on 1A, it's the Friday News Roundup. A new report says the UAE warned Israeli Prime Minister Netanyahu that Hamas was planning a major attack ahead of October 7th. Plus, Iran and the U.S. trade attacks in the Strait of Hormuz, and Jamaica files for slavery reparations from the U.K. That's on 1A this morning from 10 to noon on 102.3 WKAR News Talk. Expect some slowdowns in downtown East Lansing with one lane of westbound Grand River closed. Construction is moving ahead at the site of the former Spartan bookstore as work continues on the Howard mixed-use development. The closure runs between Division and Charles. Charles is also closed from Grand River to the alley. In your Capital Region weather forecast, sunny today with a high near 77 degrees. Tonight, mostly clear with overnight lows around 59. And looking ahead to tomorrow, mostly sunny with a high near 82. 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It's 5:51.
1: This is Morning Edition from NPR News. I'm Michelle Martin.
2: And I'm Steve Inskeep. September 11 divided the world for many people. The times before and after the attacks were completely different. On September 10, 2001, for example, I wasn't covering a war. Instead, I interviewed a rising lawmaker named Nancy Pelosi, who was seeking to become the first woman in party leadership in Congress. We met in the busy Speaker's lobby of the House of Representatives.
3: The fact that I am a woman only enhances the situation. It is a giant plus. Women across the country, as I campaigned for other Democrats, are very enthusiastic about finally breaking the barrier into the top leadership in the Congress, and why not?
2: Pelosi was the very last person I interviewed in that pre-9/11 world before I was sent to cover the Pentagon, which was struck by a plane the next morning in Washington. 25 years later, we've called back Nancy Pelosi to reflect on that time and how it changed the country. Speaker Pelosi, welcome back.
4: Thank you, Steve.
2: How did that day unfold for you?
4: That morning, I was in the leader's office, Dick Gephardt's office, as a leading appropriator. And he had brought together leadership of the Appropriations Committee to talk about how we would advance and put forth our legislative appropriations agenda. While we were in the meeting, the attack took place. And then we saw on TV what happened. And before you know it, it happened again. And we thought, are they doing a recall of it? No, because you can see smoke coming from two different buildings. It was shocking. It was shocking. When we saw the second attack was when we knew it was an attack on our country. It wasn't an accident of an airplane flying into a building, which is what we thought it was to begin with.
2: Did you have a moment of thinking they may be coming for the Capitol?
4: Well, everybody else did. The leader told us to just go to our offices, just get us out of there, out of the Capitol. Not necessarily because they would be coming. It was a possibility. It became more of a possibility when we got to our offices and could practically see the smoke coming from the Pentagon.
2: Right.
4: Oh, my God. Something bigger than we even thought. Smoke coming from the Pentagon. And that's when, you know, they just took us to an undisclosed location. Nobody knew very much. Everybody knew what they were seeing in the news because it was so spontaneous. What we did worry about is where the President of the United States was. When we went to the steps of the Capitol the night of 9/11, the evening of 9/11, and sang God Bless America, it was very unifying, Democrats and Republicans together.

0: matters most, and you run into the fire to help people in need. And all our differences fade away in moment of crises. The longer lesson is, I think, how we squandered that moment of national unity and what we need to do to win it back. And we can't relate on depend on terrorist attacks or national disasters to do it. We need to find it within ourselves and within our fellow citizens, remembering that what unites us is always stronger than what divides us.
1: That's John Avalon, who's chief speechwriter to New York City Mayor Rudy Giuliani at the time of the 9/11 attacks. He went on to work as a journalist and an author. And in fact, his latest book coming out in March is Theodore Roosevelt's Guide to Life. John Avalon, thank you so much.
0: Thank you, Michelle.
2: President Trump's administration has yet to take action against Salvadorans in the United States who have temporary protected status. The administration could have ended that status for them on Wednesday, but let a deadline pass. NPR immigration correspondent Vanessa Romo spoke with Salvadoran groups pushing for legislation.
3: The administration's lack of action this week means that more than 170,000 immigrants from El Salvador still have the privilege of living in the U.S. legally, even if that living is in limbo. On Wednesday, the Department of Homeland Security said, quote, an announcement on El Salvador's TPS will be made at the appropriate time. Until then, Salvadorans retain TPS protection. For many, including Jose Palma, a TPS recipient and a coordinator for the National TPS Alliance, it's a relief, but a disappointing one.
4: Yeah, this is a very difficult and uncertain moment.
3: Palma, like most other TPS recipients, is frustrated that there still is no legal pathway to citizenship. That's why the National TPS Alliance is lobbying to get Congress to act.
4: There are legislations in Congress that will provide a pathway for permanent residency. Examples are like the American Dream and Promise Act, which was introduced as a discharge petition.
3: He's referring to Discharge Petition 25, which would bypass House leadership and bring the bipartisan immigration bill directly to the floor for a vote.
4: He needs 218 signatures to force a vote. We just need one more Republican to sign on.
3: Francisco Semillao is the chair of the National Salvadoran American Association. His group is trying to convince Republicans to pass a more short-term solution that would extend TPS for Salvadorans for another 18 months.
5: Let's not think about this as solving an immigration issue. Let's make this a humanitarian extension for people that just can't all of a sudden be told you can't be here anymore and you only have 60 days or six months to leave.
3: That would at least give families more time to make plans on how to proceed, he says. Immigrant advocacy groups estimate more than 150,000 Salvadoran TPS holders contribute about $5.4 billion to the U.S. economy each year as part of the workforce. And over the last 25 years, they've given birth to approximately 150,000 American children. Vanessa Romo, NPR News.
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6: Good morning. You're listening to Morning Edition on WKAR. I'm Ellery Begay. Thanks for starting your morning with us. A news update from NPR and WKAR is coming up in about 11 minutes. Communities across mid-Michigan will hold ceremonies and events today to commemorate the 25th anniversary of the September 11th, 2001 terrorist attacks and remember those who lost their lives. In Lansing, the annual Lansing Remembers 9/11 ceremony will begin at 8:30 this morning at the 9/11 Memorial in Wentworth Park. The Brighton Area Fire Authority will hold a remembrance ceremony at Station 31 on Grand River Avenue at 7 tonight. On air, NPR's Mary Louise Kelly revisits September 11th, the day itself, and the legacy it left behind with people who were in government and intelligence at the time. 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And airing tonight on WKAR TV, watch Great Performances, Verdi's Requiem, The Met Remembers 9/11. The performance features Yannick Nezet-Séguin conducting the Metropolitan Opera Orchestra and Chorus. 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Looking at your Friday weather forecast, sunny today with a high near 77 degrees. Tonight, expect mostly clear skies with overnight lows around

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1: It's September 11th, and this is your Michigan Minute. Today in 2015, what was one of the strangest stories to ever come out of the Michigan Capitol Press in recent memory came to an official close. After Tea Party Republican State Representatives Todd Corser and Cindy Gamright were accused of misconduct and misuse of taxpayer resources, including disseminating a strange and fake story of Corser hiring a gay prostitute in order to cover the real affair with Gamright. It came to a close when, after two failed resolutions from the Michigan House to expel Corser, the Lapeer rep resigned instead. Then, an hour later, the House did vote 91-12 to expel Plainwell Representative Gamright, making her the fourth ever lawmaker removed by the Michigan legislature. And that is your Michigan Minute.
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4: Good morning, I'm Michelle Martin. Months before she died, Princess Diana auctioned 79 of her dresses and donated the proceeds to cancer and AIDS charities. One of them was the black dress she wore the night Prince Charles admitted on television he'd been unfaithful. The papers called it the revenge dress. Back then, a Scottish couple bought it for $64,000. It's going back to auction in New York in December. It could sell for up to $300,000. Turns out revenge can be a dress that gets more valuable with time. It's Morning Edition.
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2: This is Morning Edition on WKAR. I'm Mallory Begay. With only a few weeks left until the midterm elections, the major party candidates for governor are trying to build support through campaign ads. As part of the weekly series Mishmash, Gongwir News Service's Zach Gorchow and Alethea Kasbin discuss how this race for governor is different than previous ones.
6: This is Mishmash, a weekly conversation where we try to unjumble an important and sometimes under-the-radar statewide story that affects you. I'm Alethea.
7: And I'm Zach Gorchow. Alethea, the governor's race is heating up. Republican groups are making a push for John James on television and have put $10 million in television advertisements on the air since he won the Republican nomination a month ago in hopes of boosting him against Democratic nominee Jocelyn Benson.
6: It's been interesting to see the Republicans as the early aggressors here because Benson has a huge advantage in cash over James, campaign finance reports filed in the past week show. But in today's politics, most ads are funded by outside groups and not the actual candidates.
7: Based on the ad reservations in place right now through Election Day, spending for Benson, that's by her and outside groups supporting her, will top spending for James by him and the group supporting him by 3-1. That's a huge gap. But those are just reservations. Those can always change. The ads from the James-friendly groups that are on the air right now are twofold. One, attack how Michigan is faring economically and pin it on Democratic control in Lansing. Though, interestingly, they never name Governor Whitmer. They just talk about Democrats in Lansing. Two, attack Jocelyn Benson specifically. Benson, however, is running traditional introductory positive ads. The Democratic Governors Association, a group that will spend heavily here, just came out with an attack ad on James this week. Alethea, what do you think this all signals?
6: I think it signals that the James camp is a little behind and Benson has the advantage going into November. That's not to say this race won't be competitive and close, but James is working to get overall Democratic perceptions down, since we know President Donald Trump is unpopular right now, and that isn't great for Republicans seeking election. And this is so interesting to me because, as you noted, James is messaging that it is time for a change and that Democrats leading the state have done a poor job. But Whitmer is still relatively popular. And we even have Republican candidates for the state house running ads touting that they've worked with her, showing photos with her. So there is just a lot of competing messaging going on, even among Republicans.
7: Yeah, who would have ever expected a Republican candidate in the Upper Peninsula to be featuring Governor Whitmer in his campaign ad? This has been a very strange race in one way. Ever since Mike Duggan dropped out of the race as an independent in May, it's gotten kind of sleepy. The U.S. Senate race between Abdul El-Sayed and Mike Rogers is consuming all of the oxygen. We talked to political communications consultant Andrea Bightley on that topic, and here is what she said.
0: The gubernatorial race is potentially the most boring gubernatorial race in the history of gubernatorial races. Jocelyn Benson and John James are not media animals. They're not big event people. They are running campaigns that are close to home. They're not doing the big events. They're not having the big rallies. But you are seeing Abdul El-Sayed and Mike Rogers have all of the advertising and all of the events. Those two are going to be the ones bringing in the big outside voices and outside events going on. It's just the governor's race is boring. Like, I hate to say it.
6: That's going to do it for us this week, but be sure to listen to the full Mishmash podcast for an overall status check on where the 2026 election stands. Thanks, Zach.
7: Thanks, Alethea.
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0: You're tuned to Morning Edition on WKAR. I'm Mallory Begay. Thanks for starting your morning with us. 25 years ago today, America changed forever. Al-Qaeda hijacked four commercial airliners, crashing two into the World Trade Center, another into the Pentagon, and a fourth into a field in Pennsylvania after passengers fought back. Today at noon, NPR's Mary Louise Kelly revisits September 11th, the day itself, and the legacy it left behind, with people who were in government and intelligence at the time. You'll hear that special broadcast of Sources and Methods today at noon. 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Expect some slowdowns in downtown East Lansing with one lane of westbound Grand River closed. Construction is moving ahead at the site of the former Spartan bookstore as work continues on the Howard mixed-use development. The closure runs between Division and Charles. Charles is also closed from Grand River to the alley. In your Capital Region weather forecast, sunny today with a high near 77. Tonight, mostly clear with overnight lows around 59. 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It's 7:51.
1: This is Morning Edition from NPR News. I'm Michelle Martin.
2: And I'm Steve Inskeep. September 11 divided the world for many people. The times before and after the attacks were completely different. On September 10, 2001, for example, I wasn't covering a war. Instead, I interviewed a rising lawmaker named Nancy Pelosi, who was seeking to become the first woman in party leadership in Congress. We met in the busy Speaker's lobby of the House of Representatives.
3: The fact that I am a woman only enhances the situation. It is a giant plus. Women across the country, as I campaigned for other Democrats, are very enthusiastic about finally breaking the barrier into the top leadership in the Congress, and why not?
2: Pelosi was the very last person I interviewed in that pre-9/11 world before I was sent to cover the Pentagon, which was struck by a plane the next morning in Washington. 25 years later, we've called back Nancy Pelosi to reflect on that time and how it changed the country. Speaker Pelosi, welcome back.
4: Thank you, Steve.
2: How did that day unfold for you?
4: That morning, I was in the leader's office, Dick Gephardt's office, as a leading appropriator. And he had brought together leadership of the Appropriations Committee to talk about how we would advance and put forth our legislative appropriations agenda. While we were in the meeting, the attack took place. And then we saw on TV what happened. And before you know it, it happened again. And we thought, are they doing a recall of it? No, because you can see smoke coming from two different buildings. It was shocking. It was shocking. When we saw the second attack was when we knew it was an attack on our country. It wasn't an accident of an airplane flying into a building, which is what we thought it was to begin with.
2: Did you have a moment of thinking they may be coming for the Capitol?
4: Well, everybody else did. The leader told us to just go to our offices, just get us out of there, out of the Capitol. Not necessarily because they would be coming. It was a possibility. It became more of a possibility when we got to our offices and could practically see the smoke coming from the Pentagon.
2: Right.
4: Oh, my God. Something bigger than we even thought. Smoke coming from the Pentagon. And that's when, you know, they just took us to an undisclosed location. Nobody knew very much. Everybody knew what they were seeing in the news because it was so spontaneous. What we did worry about is where the President of the United States was. When we went to the steps of the Capitol the night of 9/11, the evening of 9/11, and sang God Bless America, it was very unifying, Democrats and Republicans together.

Music by the Estonian composer Arvo Pärt. He turns 91 years old today. That was his Spiegel im Spiegel, Mirror in the Mirror, music from 1978. We heard violinist Ann Akiko Myers and pianist Akira Eguchi. That piece has been used in a number of movies and television soundtracks, and my favorite use of it happened during season 3 of the program Ted Lasso. It's part of a redemption arc for one of the characters. And when I saw the scene, the character is visiting his childhood home and he finds his old violin in the attic and takes it out and starts playing it. And I remember watching and thinking, that actor either really plays the violin or he has been coached really, really well. Well, it turns out the actor Nick Mohammed really does play the violin and he was playing it in that scene. And the piano part is not on camera, it's just kind of in his imagination, but he evidently revealed that the pianist in the recording for the scene was his real-life wife. Very, very sweet. I'm Linda Kernahan, thanks for joining me on this Friday morning. We'll hear some wind music next by Josef Maslivicek, his Octet No. 1 in E-flat, performed by the Krakow Wind Ensemble.

0: The Octet No. 1 by Josef Myslivicek. We heard the Krakow Wind Ensemble. Myslivicek was born in 1737. He was a close friend of the Mozart family for a time. They did eventually have a falling out, unfortunately. But Mozart had a nickname for him. He called him Il Boimo, the Bohemian. I'm Linda Kernahan, glad to be with you on this Friday morning. Coming up after this, a look at your mid-Michigan weather, and then a celebration of one of the classic couples of classical music.
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0: Well, it's been great to start the second season of Community Classical. Jamie Paisley and I splitting the co-hosting duties with our members of the community who come on to share their favorite classical music and the stories that make it meaningful to them. And that episode this afternoon will be co-hosted by Jamie Paisley, so I hope you can join Tim and Jamie for that. In your mid-Michigan weather forecast, sunny today with a high near 77, mostly clear tonight with a low around 59. Mostly sunny for your Saturday tomorrow with a high near 82. I think that might be one of the last days in the 80s, looks like, looking ahead a bit for this September. And then on Sunday, a mix of clouds and sun, a high near 76, and a chance of showers in the afternoon on Sunday. Monday, partly sunny with a high near 74. Currently in Flint, 60 degrees. In Jackson, 58 degrees. And here in East Lansing, 57 degrees, all under sunny skies. Well, I'm getting started a day early on some celebrations of one of the legendary romances of classical music. Robert and Clara Schumann were married on September 12th, 1840, against the wishes of her father, by the way, who, for one thing, didn't want to lose her income as a touring virtuoso pianist. But Clara Schumann turned 21 the day after their wedding. So on my program tomorrow on Weekend Classical, I'll be celebrating them some more. That's from 1 to 5 tomorrow afternoon. Right now, we'll hear some songs from both members of that devoted couple. First by Clara Schumann, Liebe Zauber, Love's Magic, and Liebst du Schönheit, If You Love for Beauty. That'll be sung by baritone Wolfgang Holzmair and joined with pianist Imogen Cooper. And then we'll hear two by Robert, Widmung, Dedication, and Du bist wie eine Blume, You Are Like a Flower. And for those two songs, we'll hear soprano Angela Georgiou and pianist Malcolm Martineau. Music by The Schumanns.

two pairs of songs by a pair who were married on September 12th. Tomorrow is the anniversary of their wedding in 1840. First, we heard two songs by Clara Schumann, Liebe Zauber, Love's Magic, and Liebst du Schönheit, If You Love for Beauty. And we heard baritone Wolfgang Holzmair and pianist Imogen Cooper. And then two by Robert Schumann, Widmung, Dedication, and Du bist wie eine Blume, You Are Like a Flower, with soprano Angela Georgiou and pianist Malcolm Martineau. Here's a translation of some of my favorite lines from Widmung. You, my soul, you, my heart, you, my rapture, oh, you, my pain. You, my world in which I live, my heaven, you to which I aspire. You are repose, you are peace. You raise me lovingly above myself, my guardian angel, my better self. Those songs by Robert and Clara Schumann were written the year that they married. The two that we heard by Clara were a Christmas gift to Robert from her, and the two by Robert were a wedding gift to Clara. And on Weekend Classical tomorrow, I'm going to be sharing more music from them. Tomorrow will be the actual anniversary of their wedding, and then Clara Schumann's birthday on Sunday, September 13th. So I'll be sharing some of her music tomorrow afternoon between 1 and 5. Music by William Boyce next. He was born on this day in 1711. An English composer served as master of the king's music under King George III. Here is his Concerto Grosso in E minor, performed by the Thames Chamber Orchestra, directed by Michael Dobson.

0: A Concerto Grosso in E minor by the English composer William Boyce. We heard the Thames Chamber Orchestra led by Michael Dobson. William Boyce was born on this day in 1711, and even before Beethoven, he was a composer who was able to continue to compose even after losing his hearing, kind of late in his career. He served as master of the king's music under King George III. I'm Linda Kernahan. Coming up after this, we'll take a look at your mid-Michigan weather and then some music to commemorate the solemnities of the day.
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0: And in your weather forecast, sunny today, a high near 77. Mostly clear tonight with a low around 59. For your Saturday tomorrow, mostly sunny, a high near 82. Sunday, a mix of clouds and sun, a high near 76. A chance of showers in the afternoon on Sunday. And then on Monday, partly sunny with a high near 74. Well, the high holy days begin tonight at sundown. Rosh Hashanah tonight, and then Yom Kippur follows. It's a time of reflection and a time of atonement, where people of the Jewish faith think over what has happened in the previous year. Also today is a solemn day. It is, as I'm sure you've heard, the 25th anniversary of the September 11 attacks. So I wanted to play some meditative music in acknowledgement of the solemnity of the day. And we'll play a piece that is inspired by a prayer used at the beginning of the Yom Kippur service. This is Kol Nidre by Sara Gurevich, and we'll hear clarinetist Dieter Klöcker with the Wach Quartet of Prague.

Kol Nidre by the Russian-born American cellist and composer Sara Gurevich. She lived from 1889 to 1981. We heard clarinetist Dieter Klucker and the Vlach Quartet of Prague. I read that Sara Gurevich's grandson, Warren Light, is a TV producer and playwright. He's worked on the Law & Order series of shows, among other things. I'm Linda Kernahan, and from Michigan State University, this is 90.5 WKAR-FM and WKAR-FM HD1 East Lansing. We'll get into this 10 o'clock hour with music by Salomone Rossi, an Italian-Jewish composer born in 1570, and in honor of the High Holy Days that will begin tonight at sundown with Rosh Hashanah, we'll hear two sacred songs by Rossi, a Psalm of David and a Psalm of Asaph, performed by New York Baroque, directed by Eric Milnes.

Two sacred songs by Salomone Rossi, a Psalm of David, and a Psalm of Asaph. We heard New York Baroque, led by Eric Milnes. And Rosh Hashanah begins tonight at sunset, followed by Yom Kippur. And to everyone celebrating the High Holy Days, I wish you a sweet holiday. We'll hear music by Beethoven next, and this is in honor of everyone lost during the attacks of September 11th, 25 years ago today. I remember that day. I was living in San Diego, and so I was 3 hours behind time-wise, so I was asleep when everything began to happen. But my brother called me, and he said, "Turn on the television," and I did, and pretty much stayed in front of the television all day that day. Here is the funeral march, the Marcia Funebre from Symphony No. 3 in E-flat by Beethoven, the Eroica Symphony. And in this recording, we'll hear the Boston Symphony Orchestra, led by Eric Leinsdorf.

0: On the solemn occasion of the 25th anniversary of the September 11th attacks, I dedicate that music to everyone affected by the events of that day. And that was the Marcia Funebre, the funeral march from the Symphony No. 3 by Ludwig van Beethoven, the Eroica Symphony. We heard the Boston Symphony Orchestra led by Erich Leinsdorf. Also in commemoration of this day, tonight on WKAR-TV on Great Performances, Verdi's Requiem will be broadcast, so check that out in your local TV listings, that wonderful piece of music. Also, stay tuned in the 11 o'clock hour today. I will be sharing the Fauré Requiem with you. Right now, coming up after this, we'll take a look at your mid-Michigan weather and then music by Maria Newman.
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0: In your weather forecast, sunny today with a high near 77, mostly clear tonight with a low around 59. And for your Saturday tomorrow, mostly sunny, a high near 82. On Sunday, a mix of sun and clouds, a high near 76, and a chance of showers in the afternoon. On Monday, partly sunny with a high near 74. Music by Maria Newman next. She is a member of a family well known in Hollywood circles, a family of film composers, her father Alfred Newman, a film composer, and her cousin Randy Newman, a singer-songwriter known for his songs used in movies like Toy Story. But we'll hear two pieces by Maria Newman now. First, her Concerto Grosso for strings, and then chorales for brass and percussion. And we'll hear the Malibu Coast Chamber Orchestra, directed by Scott Hossfeld.

0: Chorales for Brass and Percussion by Maria Newman. And before that, we heard Maria Newman's Concerto Grosso for Strings. That was the Malibu Coast Chamber Orchestra led by Scott Hossfeld. And I read that that was a husband and wife collaboration there, Maria Newman and Scott Hossfeld. Maria Newman is also a member of quite an extensive family of Hollywood film composers and musicians. Her father was Alfred Newman, and her first cousin is Randy Newman, the singer-songwriter. I'm Linda Kernahan, and coming up after this, a look at your mid-Michigan weather, and then music by Max Brook in honor of Rosh Hashanah.
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0: In your mid-Michigan weather forecast, sunny today with a high near 77. Mostly clear tonight, a low around 59. For your Saturday tomorrow, mostly sunny with a high near 82. On Sunday, a mix of clouds and sun, chance of showers in the afternoon, a high near 76. And on Monday, partly sunny with a high near 74. Music by Max Bruch next. Even though he himself was Protestant, he wrote quite a moving setting of inspired by the Jewish prayer that is sung on the eve of Yom Kippur. This is Kol Nidre for cello and orchestra by Max Bruch, and we'll hear cellist Lynn Harrell with the Philharmonia Orchestra led by Vladimir Ashkenazi.

Kol Nidre by Max Brook. We heard cellist Lynn Harrell with the Philharmonia Orchestra led by Vladimir Ashkenazi. Rosh Hashanah begins tonight at sunset, beginning the High Holy Days, and I wish a good and sweet year to all who celebrate. We'll hear music by Salomone Rosse in commemoration of the High Holy Days as well in a moment. I'm Linda Kernahan, and from Michigan State University, this is 90.5 WKAR-FM and WKAR-FM HD1 East Lansing. Here are two instrumental pieces by Salomone Rossi. He was born in 1570, a Jewish composer born in Italy. We'll hear a motet, Ein Kelohenu, and a sonata, La Vienna. Here is the Montreal Baroque Band, directed by Eric Milnes.

Two pieces by the Italian Jewish composer Salomone Rossi, born in 1570. We heard an instrumental version of his motet Ein Keloheinu, There Is None Like Our God, and then a sonata La Vienna, and that was the Montreal Baroque Band led by Eric Milnes. The High Holy Days start tonight at midnight, and I wish a good and sweet year to all who celebrate. I'm Linda Carnahan, and here's what I have lined up for you this weekend on The Fugue. This week on The Fugue, a focus on the music and art of 16th century Florence, where Michelangelo began carving his colossal David in September of 1501. Michelangelo grew up in the household of the Medici, and we'll hear works by some of the musicians associated with that famous family of arts patrons. I'm Linda Carnahan. Join me Sunday at noon on WKAR. Taking a look at your mid-Michigan weather forecast, sunny today with a high near 77. Mostly clear tonight, a low around 59. For your Saturday tomorrow, mostly sunny with a high near 82. On Sunday, a mix of clouds and sun, a chance of showers in the afternoon, and a high near 76. On Monday, partly sunny with a high near 74. Well, today is the 25th anniversary of the September 11th attacks. You may have heard some commemorations and information about that earlier this morning. And on our website, wkar.org, we do have a news item that lists different commemorations around the area during the day today and into the evening. One of them is on WKAR-TV tonight at 9 o'clock. We'll be broadcasting a great performances recording of the Verdi Requiem performance that was from the Metropolitan Opera's commemoration of September 11th. And that'll feature conductor Yannick Nezet-Séguin with the Metropolitan Opera Orchestra and Chorus. That's at 9 a.m. tonight on WKAR-TV. Last night I saw an item regarding the commemoration that really brought me to tears. You may recall hearing a news story about Gander, Canada. It was in Newfoundland. There were 38 planes that got diverted to their airport on September 11th, 2001, and airspace was closed, so about 7,000 passengers were stranded there for at least 5 days. Now, this was a small town in Canada, 10,000 people, and they immediately got to work. They rallied, they gathered food, they opened school auditoriums with mattresses and accommodated those 7,000 passengers who were stranded there until they could continue on home. And just hearing about that, you can probably find video online commemorating it, talking about what happened that day. What an amazing collaboration of people who just, no questions asked, mobilized and helped and took care of people. Quite inspiring and I think good to reflect on during these times and on this day. Well, I wanted to share with you a requiem by Gabriel Fauré, and it doesn't have the apocalyptic feel of some settings of the Requiem Mass. It is soothing and serene. In this performance, we'll hear soprano Sandrine Piau, baritone Stéphane Degout with Accentus, and the French National Orchestra, directed by Laurence Equilbé, the Requiem of Gabriel Fauré.

0: May the angels lead you into paradise. May the martyrs receive you as you arrive and bring you into the holy city of Jerusalem. May the choir of angels receive you, and with Lazarus, once a beggar, may you have eternal rest. The Requiem by Gabrielle Fauré. We heard soprano Sandrine Piau, baritone Stéphane Degout, with the choral group Accentus and the French National Orchestra, led by Laurence Equilbé. I play that in honor of the victims of September 11th attacks and all who were affected, all lost in violence and terrorism, and also in honor of everyone who immediately mobilized to help that day and in the days following. I'm Linda Kernahan. Coming up after this, a look at your mid-Michigan weather, and then music by Paul Kerman.
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0: In your weather forecast, sunny today with a high near 77, mostly clear tonight, a low around 59, mostly sunny tomorrow for your Saturday with a high near 82. On Sunday, a mix of clouds and sun, chance of showers in the afternoon and a high near 76. On Monday, partly sunny with a high near 74. Music next by a composer whose life, well, we don't have a whole lot of information about him. He was active in the 1930s and 1940s and was captured and spent time in the Terezin concentration camp. We'll hear Ancient Hebrew Airs for Violin and Piano by Paul Kerman, performed by violinist Zena Schiff and pianist Cameron Grant.

0: two works to not only give nod towards September 11th, but also a nod towards the composer, Arvo Pärt, born today in 1935. We began with his piece Arbos for brass percussion in his typical Tintinnabuli style, as he says, and in that one evoking a tree in that renewal and the branches coming down. After that performance, which featured in that one, featured the Stuttgart Orchestra Brass Ensemble under Dennis Russell Davis. We then turned to a choral work of hers, setting of the Beatitudes with the choir of King's College, Cambridge, under Stephen Clebury, and on organ there, especially at the very end, David Good. The birthday of Arvo Pärt, 91 years old today, and still around as well. We'll have another piece by him in the 1 o'clock hour, Little More Tractus, with the group Polyphony performing that one. But let's continue in just a moment with a bit of Beethoven, and a look at our mid-Michigan weather in a moment.
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0: Oh, and when we say this is a shortened one, we do mean it. Usually you'll have us for perhaps a Wednesday to a Wednesday as part of our fundraising campaign. That is not the case next week. It will start on Wednesday, yes, and then end on Sunday. Much shorter, about half as long as we usually do, which is to say, we're hoping that you will step up and join in as a sustaining member of WKR so that we can keep these as short as possible and get back to the news, get back to the music that you need as part of your day-to-day even more rapidly. So a rapid contribution from you right now is how we can stay more with more classical and more news as we head into the rest of the year. The phone number again, 517-353-5000. Or give now at WKAR.org. But thank you so much for making that quick contribution right now. For our mid-Michigan weather, sunny for this Friday with a high of around 77. Overnight clear skies and lows down to 59. And then for the weekend proper, Saturday mostly sunny with a high of 82. And then Sunday, well, a change from yesterday. There's a mix of cloud and suns with a high of sun, singular. This is not Tatooine. High of around 72. And then Sunday, well, a change from yesterday. There's a mix of cloud and suns with a high of sun, singular. This is not Tatooine. High of

pianist Gerhard Opitz there with the Rondo in G by Beethoven, Opus 51 number 2 by Ludwig here on 90.5 Classical. Hope you're enjoying your Friday afternoon. Blue skies out there and not too bad weather. I wish it was a bit of a longer weekend just like we had this weekend, Monday off for Labor Day, which must say, as I said earlier, I think this week, proud union member here at WKR to be sure. Let's continue on with a bit of music from Dvorak next, which originally was for a couple of violins, a cello, and, well, because the friend that had premiered the piece at his apartment didn't have a piano, but instead a harmonium, which is kind of a wind-based keyboard instrument. Well, it was originally written for a harmonium. But here, in this arrangement featuring out more winds than it is actually a keyboard, so it has a bit of the harmonium feel to it, at least. These Bagatelles, written by Dvorak, the Opus 47, in this arrangement featuring the National Chamber Players under conductor Lowell Graham.

0: A bit of a breezy piece, I suppose, courtesy of Antonin Dvorak, a set of bagatelles written originally for a couple of violins, cello, and harmonium, a chamber performance, smaller in shape and size, but the original house didn't have a piano, instead a harmonium, a keyboard, yes, but kind of foot pump powered, kind of breezy piece. An arrangement there for More Winds, though. Winds by Graham Sheen, that arrangement. Weird Lowell Graham and the National Chamber Players here on WKAR.
1: 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Pianist Bruce Liu, winner of the 2021 Chopin competition, performs at Hill Auditorium in Ann Arbor on Wednesday, October 28th. More information at ums.org.
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0: Half minute past 12:49 here on WKAR with our mid-Michigan weather, where today it'll be sunny with a high of around 77 degrees. Overnight clear skies, lows down to 59, then into the weekend proper. Our Saturday, mostly sunny with a high of around 82. Sunday, all a mix of clouds and sun with a high of 76, but in the afternoon, a chance of showers. But for Monday, will not last that long. Partly sunny on Monday with a high 74 degrees. Currently, when it comes to Hastings, it is, at the moment, 74 degrees. Historic Howell at the moment, well, they are reading 73, while currently in East Lansing, splitting the difference, it's 73 here as well. For the rest of the hour, we'll turn to music that, at one point will sound familiar. It's courtesy of Jeremiah Clarke, British composer. And in this Suite de Cléric, there is the famous Prince of Denmark's March. So in this suite, you may recognize that moment. In this performance, John Wallace leads, is on trumpet, rather, not leading his usual Wallace collection, but here the English String Orchestra under William Bowden in this Nimbus Records recording.

And hopefully recognize there the Prince of Denmark's March as part of Jeremiah Clarke's Suite de Cléric. That was the trumpeter John Wallace and the English String Orchestra under William Bowden. From Michigan State University, this is 90.5 WKAR-FM and WKAR-FM HD1, East Lansing, NPR, and classical music. Minute and a half into this 1 o'clock hour, I'm Jamie Paisley, and on this September 11th, as there are ceremonies all over regarding the 25th anniversary, I will have a remembrance of my own, and I will preface it by first saying my brother is fine. But at the time of 9/11, my brother was living in Hoboken, New Jersey, right across the river, and he would take the New Jersey PATH train, and his stop for his workplace in southern Manhattan was the World Trade Center. And in fact, he was in the basement arriving as the first plane hit. We didn't hear from him for a couple of days. He is fine again, but it is something he does not talk about. But I'm sure, given the events of the day, I'm not sure any of us really want to know what he experienced. So, with that in mind, I'll also give nod towards what happened a year after 9/11, and that is the rolling requiem that happened across the globe. Every single time zone marked the anniversary of 9/11, each hour with a performance beginning during that hour of the Mozart Requiem. I took place in one in Ithaca, New York, with my college. We did it certainly as well. So in honor of that, here is a portion of the Mozart Requiem, the Lacrimosa, featuring the Slovak Philharmonic Chorus and Orchestra. Zdenek Kosler directs on 90.5 Classical.

with a nod towards the rolling requiems that happened a year after 9/11 on this 25th anniversary of September 11th, the Mozart Lacrimosa from the Requiem in D minor, Zdeněk Kostler and the Slovak Philharmonic Chorus and Orchestra. To continue, we'll hear Marin Alsop and the Baltimore Symphony Orchestra, this movement from Dvorak and the Sixth Symphony. It's the Furiant or Scherzo movement here on 90.5 Classical.

0: From Antonín Dvořák, that movement, Scherzo, Furiant movement of the Symphony No. 6 in D, with that performance, Marin Alsop, she leading the Baltimore Symphony Orchestra. When we return, it is a repeated line from Capsburger.
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0: Thanks for joining us here on WKAR. I'm Jamie Paisley as we continue on with Rolf Lislevandon Thjorbo and friends performing this chaconne. The chaconne meaning essentially a repeated line that keeps coming back and back again. You'll instantly recognize it. It is one used by other composers too, but I'm rather a fan of this one from the pieces of the Cittarone Book 4 by Giovanni Girolamo Capsburger.

The Chacon, taken from Capsburger and his pieces for Chitaron. We order on Theorbo, Lierolf, Lieslevand, and Friends. Period ensemble, friends all around in that rendition. Well, today marks the birthday, 91 years old, of Arvo Pärt, still around, by the way, for that Estonian composer. Here is a piece he wrote in 2001, A Little More Tractus, with this performance, Stephen Layton directing Polyphony and joined on organ by Christopher Bowers Broadbent.

with its lines taken from the closing of a sermon given by a priest in the 1840s, that being John Henry Newman. May he support us all day long till the shades lengthen and the evening comes and the busy world is hushed and the fever of life is over and our work is done. Then, in his mercy, may he give us a safe lodging and a holy rest and peace at last. Little More Tractus, that piece by Arvo Pärt, marking his birthday today, 91 years old, to that Estonian composer. Stephen Layton led polyphony, and on organ, that was Christopher Bowers Broadbent. Well, the trio 1790, with this music of Jan Ladislav Dusek in just a moment, the trio in B-flat, Opus 31, number 1, on WKAR.

0: From Jan Ladislav Dusek of the B-flat Trio Piano Trio, and featuring in that performance the Trio 1790, as they're called.
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0: Sunny today with a high of around 77. Clear overnight, lows down to 59. Then for our Saturday, mostly sunny with a high of 82. Mix of some sun and clouds on Sunday with a high of 76. But a chance of showers Sunday afternoon, but that will not last till Monday. Mostly sunny with a high of around 74 degrees to start next week. Well, on this September 11th, a piece by a New Yorker that was in the city when it happened, a professor at Juilliard at the time, Eric Owazin, his name. And in response to what he saw, he wrote this work shortly after, A Hymn for the Lost and the Living, in Memoriam 9/11/2001. This is Colonel Larry H. Lang, leading the U.S. Air Force Heritage of America Band.

from that professor at Juilliard there in New York City when it happened 25 years ago today, and his response to it as played by the U.S. Air Force Heritage of America Band under Colonel Lang. Erica Wazin's Hymn for the Lost and the Living, in memoriam 9/11/2001. For our final piece of this hour, we'll turn to Carl Maria von Weber, the orchestration done by Berlioz of his Invitation to the Dance. Here's the Berlin Philharmonic under Herbert von Karajan.

The music of Carl Maria von Weber in an orchestration of Berlioz to The Invitation to the Dance, that famed work by Weber with the Berlin Philharmonic under Herbert von Karajan. From Michigan State University, this is 90.5 WKAR-FM and WKAR-FM HD1 East Lansing, NPR, and classical music, where it is 2 o'clock. Welcome to MSU in Concert, a trip through the archives of the Michigan State University College of Music. I'm your host and producer, Jamie Paisley, and in the hour ahead, two performances featuring the vocal ensembles Viridis, as well as the MSU Campus Choir, in a program fully devoted to non-English works, including the work by Vivaldi called Magnificat, as well as music from folk origins to start things off, plus performances by the MSU Symphony Band by composers Shuling Yi, called Starry Ocean, and Anahita by Roshan Etazadi, which focuses on an Iranian goddess. We'll begin, though, with this performance of folk songs from Norwegian and Armenian origin, starting with Ned Ives Soliglada, featuring the ensemble Viridis under Shelby Laird, and for the Armenian song Lusin Yelav, they'll be joined by pianist Yudi Dai.

0: From that performance of April 2nd of 2026, folk songs of Norwegian and Armenian origin with Shelby Laird and Viridis, as well as pianist Yudi Dai. But to talk more about this concert, let's actually hear from one of the members of Viridis themselves.
1: Welcome to our spring concert of songs not in English, a program of mirrors, bridges, and connections where learning about others helps us learn about ourselves. Throughout tonight's program, you'll hear pieces in five different languages: Norwegian, Armenian, Macedonian, Japanese, and Spanish.
2: Our opening piece was an arrangement of two Norwegian folk songs. The first was a prayer for peace and rest, giving thanks to the sun for a happy day, for food and clothing, and for strength and joy. The second piece, entitled Lusin Yelav, was an Armenian homage to the moon and a metaphor for all light that shines into even the darkest corners of the world.
1: Next, we sing in Macedonian. When life is heavy, Sto mi e Milo serves as a reminder of the simple joys of life, like sitting on the door perch of a shop and watching people go by.

0: with Stolbi Imailo, arranger of Daniel Hu's by that Macedonian folk song, Amanda Goldberg and Viridis in that performance. Again, one of our singers to introduce our next wordplay piece.
1: Our next piece is entitled Kotoba Asobi Uta, which translates to wordplay song. It comes from Japan and is an original composition utilizing three different texts from Wakayama Prefecture. These texts draw from children's rhymes, songs, and regional folk stories and games, all connected by the playful use of words, sounds, and meaning.
2: The first section is based on a well-known nursery rhyme by poet Hiro Sakata, which plays on the word soda, which can mean both soda and that's right. The second draws from the legend of Princess Katsura. According to the story, Princess Katsura would always comb her hair using water from the Jijijaike pond. On the day of her wedding, a serpent that dwelled in the pond appeared and took her away. She is later said to have reemerged as a snake herself, forever associated with the waters of the pond.
1: The text takes a playful spin on this story, like two kids arguing about how the legend goes. I heard there's a large snake in the Nagoro pond, but is it male? Is it female? Is it... This section ends with a big I don't know, which you can hear in Japanese as wakaranja.
2: The text of the third section comes from a children's song game using playful, nonsense-style chant with gestures or call-and-response singing.

From April 2nd of 2026, we begin with Ko Masushita and Kotoba Asobi Uta with the women ensemble Viridis under Mariana Romero Serra, who also led her own piece, La Luz del Bosque, in this non-English concert of March 2nd, 2026, in the ensemble Viridis. A little later on from that same concert, the other ensemble, which also had non-English pieces, we'll hear from the MSU Campus Choir in just about 20 minutes or so. As we turn next to this March 17th concert of 2026, the MSU Symphony Band under Emily Trapani, and this piece called Starry Ocean by Shuying Li, which is a musical journey through the depths of the ocean, capturing the alluring spectacle of marine life as it mirrors the mystical allure of the star-filled sky. And as a result, says composer Xu Lingli, has comparisons to Van Gogh's Starry Night. Here is Starry Ocean by Xu Lingli, again, the Emily Trapani and the MSU Symphony Band.

Emily Trapani, the MSU Symphony Band, March 17th, 2026, performing Starry Ocean, written by Shuling Li. As we turn next to an old Persian form for the name of the Iranian goddess appearing in complete and earlier form as Arevedi Sura Anahita, that is the figure that is venerated in the divinity of waters, hence associated with fertility, healing, and wisdom. Anahita is the name of that Iranian goddess. Here is the work honoring her by Roshan Erezadi, with Craig Adams leading the MSU Symphony.

Greg Adams and the MSU Symphony Band with Anahita from 2005 by Roshan Edezadi from that March 17th, 2026 concert at the MSU College of Music. Let's continue on with a return to the April 2nd, 2026 concert, the other half featuring the MSU Campus Choir. We'll start with the leading by Michael Huey Jones and various student soloists for the Magnificat by Antonio Vivaldi, catalog listing 610.

Michael Huey Jones leading the MSU Campus Choir and Student Instrumental Ensemble with student soloist Tatus Wakerman, Gracie Phillips, and Dawson Call as soloist in the Vivaldi Magnificat, catalog listing 610. Our final piece comes from Iraqi origin, a popular song about a woman who gets attention from a man that she very properly rebuffs. This is Talat Min Beit Abuha, Leaving Her Father's House, by Nazim Naim, as arranged by Shirin Abu Qaider, with Amanda Goldberg leading the MSU Campus Choir.

Leaving Her Father's House, the Iraqi song Tala Min Beit Abuha, written by Nazim Naim, as arranged by Shirin Abu Kader, and featuring Amanda Goldberg and the MSU Campus Choir from April 2nd of 2026. That rounds out this episode of MSU in Concert, with our thanks going out to the students, the staff, the artist faculty members, and Dean James Forger for their assistance in bringing this program to you. MSU in Concert is a production of WKAR-FM, housed in the Communication Arts and Sciences Building of MSU. I'm your host and producer, Jamie Paisley. Thanks very much for listening.

0: This week on Feminine Fusion, it's another patchwork quilt episode. There's no special theme to tie these works together. It's just great music composed and performed by talented women. I'm Diane Jones, and I hope you can join me for this episode of Feminine Fusion.
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2: Welcome to Community Classical on WKAR. I'm Jamie Paisley. In a few minutes' time, we'll be joined by our co-host for the hour ahead, Timothy Jackson, who has quite a love of band music. And a lot of that points back to a decision he made back when, he realized he wasn't quite up to snuff.
3: I was a fifth chair French horn player in the ninth grade band, looking up the line, realizing I would never beat out Bill Story, who was a phenomenal school-level French horn player. And the director was pleading for a tuba player. I said, okay, why not? And it turned out to be one of the two best decisions I've ever made.
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4: Live from NPR News, I'm Lakshmi Singh. The country is reflecting on the nearly 3,000 lives lost on 9/11 a quarter century ago, and for the thousands of people who've died since 2001 from illnesses related to the terrorist attacks. At Ground Zero this morning, a moment of silence was held for all of these lives. And reporter Steve Kastenbaum also tells us that during the reading of the victims' names, one speaker broke from tradition.
5: Michael S. Bachsch.
6: The victims' families were joined by dozens of current and former elected officials who sat in silence as the names were read aloud. Political speeches are banned from the ceremony. But Terry Strada, national chair of 9/11 Families United, strayed from the script after honoring her husband, Tom Strada.
7: But how can it be 25 years and still we have no justice for the role that Saudi Arabia played in your murder?
6: The 9/11 Commission and other investigations cleared the Saudi government of any role in the attacks, but several Saudi citizens with ties to the government were found to have provided support to the terrorists. Strada called on President Trump to hold those people accountable. For NPR News, I'm Steve Kastenbaum in New York.
4: Over the last two nights in Dallas, Republicans held their first ever midterm convention. The upper deck of the arena had thousands of empty seats, and President Trump joked about it.
8: I shouldn't have looked up there. No, but look at this arena. This is a big arena.
4: NPR's Tamara Keith on the event's uncertain impact.
9: It's just not clear that his party is in any better place than it was when it started. There will be rallies in the fall, but in a way, this convention was Trump's last hurrah as a dominant political figure.
4: NPR's Tamara Keith on last night's GOP midterm convention. NPR's Rylan Barton reports Democrats did something similar in 1978 as an unpopular president, Jimmy Carter, tried to rally support.
10: Thousands of Democrats descended on Memphis for what President Carter hoped would be a unified pep rally. What he got was a civil war over inflation and budget cuts. More liberal Democrats, led by Massachusetts Senator Ted Kennedy, revolted on the floor. Kennedy delivered a speech demanding universal health care, openly upstaging the sitting president.
11: It's going to be for that Democratic platform plank that provides decent quality of health care.
10: The spectacle laid the groundwork for Kennedy's 1980 primary challenge against Carter. Party leaders quietly killed off the midterm convention format a few years later. Rylan Barton, NPR News.
4: At last check on Wall Street, the Dow Jones Industrial Average was up 600 points, or more than 1%, at 52,664. The S&P and NASDAQ also up more than 1%. This is NPR News.
12: For WKAR News, I'm Sophia Salaby. Mid-Michigan is looking back at the lives that were lost in the terrorist attack on the World Trade Center on September 11th. To honor the 25th anniversary of the tragedy, Lansing held a memorial service at Wentworth Park early this morning. WKAR's Emma J. Nelson was there.
13: Dozens gathered in front of a salvaged beam from the World Trade Center in downtown Lansing this morning in honor of the nearly 3,000 lives lost 25 years ago today. I got the opportunity to speak with married Lansing couple Andrea and Walter Darty at the memorial. The pair lived in Long Island, New York in 2001. Andrea told me she knew multiple people who were there during the attack.
14: My friend Danielle was killed at Marsha McLennan. My friend Virginia got out, and she was helped down 78 floors. And everybody knows somebody. It's 6 degrees of separation.
13: Walter said his boss had a meeting at the World Trade Center that day that was luckily canceled. He also has a family connection.
15: My nephew was a New York City firefighter in Manhattan. He was in one of the closest stations. He's okay. He wasn't there the first day because he was a brand new firefighter, so they left him in the station. But he was there the next day, the second day, and after that.
13: Andrea told me she'd never hope for something like the 9/11 terrorist attack to happen again, but she wishes the sense of unity across the country had remained.
14: All of a sudden, everybody was helping, and everybody was, you know, trying to be kind. And that's what we need.
13: In Lansing, I'm Emma J. Nelson.
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2: Welcome to Community Classical here on WKAR. I'm Jamie Paisley, your co-host for this Season 2 episode, where we invite members of the community to come in and talk about their favorite pieces of classical music. And in today's episode, Timothy Jackson is our guest for this hour. Tim, welcome. And, well, for those that don't know you from immediate namesake, tell us a little bit about yourself, just a little bit.
3: Well, Jamie, first off, thanks very much for having me here. I grew up in Midland and was blessed with being a child in a community that really appreciated performing arts. Yeah. And had a high quality of such in the public schools and benefited greatly from that.
2: First instrument?
3: First instrument was French horn, mm-hmm. But that's part of my story. It eventually became tuba, which was very fortuitous for me, as we'll talk about perhaps in a minute. And then here at MSU, and on for a 30-year career in public education.
2: Yeah. So we'll get into the instruments a little later on, but we'll start with, just as people are getting in, a seasonal work. So for when this airs, it may not be quite the holiday season, but the first piece that you have is from Leroy Anderson and his Christmas Festival. Why is this the piece?
3: I was a marginal French horn player as a youth,
2: yeah.
3: and wasn't really serious about it until the Christmas of 1968, where we all filed into the gym for a concert by our concert band in the intermediate school. They all walked out in their resplendent green blazers and black slacks and started the program with Christmas Festival. My jaw dropped. I was so overwhelmed with how beautiful that was, and at that point said to myself, okay, I've got to get serious. And later found out it was a D flat, and I doubt that the trombones were in tune that time either.
2: Well, you know, trombones have their own kind of personality about them anyways. So
3: absolutely.
2: Best not to look at them and give them any attention anyway.
3: We raised two trombone players, and they fit the mold perfectly.
2: Here is to start things off on this episode of Community Classical with Tim Jackson. This is A Christmas Festival by Leroy Anderson, and in this Michigan performance, not quite Midland, though, it is the Interlochen Arts Academy Band, led by John Ross.

0: with a Christmas festival by Leroy Anderson, the Interlochen Arts Academy band led by John Ross. The first selection of many band pieces selected by Tim Jackson, our co-host in this episode of Community Classical. Welcome again to you, Tim. Now, you talked about French horn at first, and then a switch happened for you. And it seems, given the two instruments, French horn is known for its very, very tight and unforgiving embouchure. And if I'm supposed to go the opposite direction as far as I can, you seem to go there with the tuba. With its, it takes a lot of air and a lot of lip motion to get really resonant sound out of that one.
1: This is true. But as I was a fifth chair French horn player in the ninth grade band, looking up the line, realizing I would never beat out Bill Story, who was a phenomenal school level French horn player, and the director was pleading for a tuba player, I said, okay, why not? And it turned out to be one of the two best decisions I've ever made.
0: I get a feeling the other decision is coming later on.
1: It's part of the story, absolutely.
0: So tuba was next, and how does that relate into our next piece as well, this work by Henry Fillmore?
1: The tuba piece of it doesn't necessarily blend in, but every high school band loves to play American's We, and I did too.
0: And after that, I think, because it's so short, just about 2.5 minutes, almost 3 minutes ago at this point, we'll go into our next piece as well, which is raucous in its own way. I think it's safe to say the Bacchanal from Samson and Delilah by Saint-Saëns.
1: It is, and this was unique for me because I was lucky enough to be able to also sign up for the orchestra at the high school. And as a tuba player in the orchestra, you don't always have a part.
0: Yeah.
1: But there's almost always a part for a timpani player, and we didn't have one of those. So I kind of self-taught timpani, and the Saint-Saëns Bacchanal has a tremendous timpani part, and I actually was able to perform it, I think, adequately, and much to the surprise of myself and everybody around me.
0: Yeah.
1: I just loved it. So that's how we got there.
0: Well, let's continue on with our co-host in this episode of Community Classical on WKAR, Tim Jackson, selections of American's We by Henry Fillmore with the U.S. Air Force Reserve Band under N. Alan Clark, and then Yoshimi Takeda and the Kalamazoo Symphony performed the Bacchanal from Act 3 of Samson and Delilah by Camille Saint-Saëns. More music and plenty more band music as well in a little bit.

0: in a little mini suite with American's We by Henry Fillmore with the U.S. Air Force Reserve Band under N. Ellen Clark. Then the Bacchanal from Saint-Saëns, Samson and Delilah with Yoshimi Takeda and the Kalamazoo Symphony. For our next entry, as selected by our co-host, Tim, it is by the Russian composer Dmitri Shostakovich, and specifically this final movement to arguably, I think, the most famous of, or most performed, I would say, of the Shostakovich symphonies, number 5.
1: This was perhaps the most challenging piece for any band I'd ever been in, and we played it in high school for a high school festival, and we were successful with it. But I just recall very fondly how much work it took for everyone in the band to get it up to performance level. And I've always loved it. I also love the Russian composers and the darkness and the commentary on the political times of many of them. So it's all part of the selection. But that's why I chose that.
0: This is Shostakovich and the Fifth Symphony in this orchestral version, not the band version that you played, Tim. The Allegro Non Troppo, fourth movement to the finale of that Fifth Symphony by Shostakovich. Anders Nelsons leads the Boston Symphony Orchestra.

0: On this episode of Community Classical, with our co-host, Tim Jackson, who is selecting our pieces with some of his favorites and a lot of the origins of throughout his life, and musicianships abound, and a challenging piece there for him when it comes to the Honors Band, what was it?
1: Yes, that was our...
0: Essentially, yeah. The Allegro non troppo final movement of Shostakovich's Fifth Symphony. In that orchestral format, we heard the Boston Symphony led by Andras Nelsons. Now, we've mentioned before that a lot of band music is part of your background, and, well, that led into the second best decision that you made in your life. Tell us about that.
1: Well, as I mentioned earlier, I made the switch from French horn to tuba as a ninth grader, and then turned out to be a pretty decent tuba player in high school. Was thrilled to be included in the Spartan Marching Band beginning in 1974. And it was in the Spartan Marching Band that I met the woman who would then later become my wife, who was a saxophone player. And she was a music education major and went on to be a high school band director. And after she moved into administration and not directing regularly anymore, she decided to develop and start a community concert band and started the DeWitt Community Concert Band. The hallmark of the DeWitt Band was that we took anybody. Yeah. We had lots of folks who hadn't picked up an instrument for 20 years post-high school and who needed to relearn. We had first-time learners, but we also had a few professors from the MSU College of Music join us from time to time. And that melting pot made it a really unique situation. And it was, my wife often spoke of the enjoyment she got of standing on the podium and looking at all of the smiling faces of the adults who never thought they'd be able to make music like that again.
0: Yeah, it's never too late. With that in mind, let's have our final two selections, one being the Sea Songs of Vaughan Williams with the Philharmonic Orchestra under Leonard Slatkin. And since that, again, is a short one, we'll dive right into pretty much one of those other staples of band repertoire, and that's the first suite for band by Gustav Holst, which was a landmark piece in establishing the importance and the seriousness of band music at large in that Holst work. And we'll hear in that one the Eastman Wind Ensemble led by Donald Hansberger.

0: In our final two selections by Tim Jackson, our co-host on this week's episode of Community Classical, we heard the Sea Songs of Ralph Vaughan Williams with Leonard Slatkin, the Philharmonic Orchestra. Then Donald Hunsberger and the Eastern Wind Ensemble from up in upper New York, the Rochester area. That was the Suite Number 1 for Band by Gustav Holst. And one more time, we want to thank our co-host in this episode of Community Classical for coming into the studio and walking through a lot of great band music and two great decisions in his life. We want to thank Tim Jackson. Tim, any parting words as we head out for this episode?
1: I've often thought, Jamie, that because so many adults earned their appreciation of classical music through their participation in high school band, that we need to continue to support those high schools and those public schools in their music programs. But then also we need to encourage those same graduates of high school who appreciate classical music to support institutions, WKAR specifically, because without them, our access to quality music and programming is lost.
0: Well, thank you. We do our best, but it's also from input from community members that keep us local too. So, Tim, thank you for that. If you would like to be in Tim's seat at the moment, you can also submit your playlist online at WKR.org. Just as Tim did, we'll go through those and invite the selected ones in. And again, that is at WKR.org. Just look for Community Classical, and you'll find that form right there. But Community Classical is a production of WKAR-FM, housed at the Communication Arts and Sciences Building of MSU. I'm your co-host and producer, Jamie Paisley, joined once again by co-host Tim Jackson. Thanks again, Tim.
1: My pleasure.
0: Have a great rest of your day.
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1: Good afternoon. This is 90.5 WKER. I'm Sophia Salaby. It's 4:18. In 15 minutes during our local newscast, we hear from one mid-Michigan couple about their own personal connection to the September 11th attacks. And then five men accused of plotting those attacks have still not been taken to trial. Some lawyers think the case should just be settled.
2: Is this who we are, that we just continue to hold men without charge or trial indefinitely? What are we doing to address that piece of it?
1: Listen for the latest on these cases in 20 minutes. In sports news, Detroit Red Wings player Dylan Larkin is expected to be on the ice for the start of the team's training camp next week, but he's no longer their captain after asking for a trade this past spring. The team announced today it had stripped Larkin of the C he wore on his jersey for the past six seasons. Larkin asked former general manager Steve Yzerman for a trade after Detroit failed to make the playoffs for an active NHL record 10th consecutive year. Yzerman abruptly stepped down from that role in mid-July, and the Red Wings said any decisions about Larkin's future would be made by the next person in charge of hockey operations. In other sports news, Michigan State University football returns tomorrow after the team's win at its home opener. Last week, the Spartans beat Toledo 30-20. Michigan State plays Eastern Michigan at home tomorrow. Kickoff is at 3:30 p.m. Michigan politics are a national focus, but WKER keeps the coverage local. 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
0: 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I'm Scott Detrow.
4: And I'm Sasha Pfeiffer. One of the U.S. cities concerned about President Trump's trade war with Canada is Wichita, Kansas. Wichita is the U.S. headquarters for the Canadian aircraft company Bombardier. And this week, Trump threatened to ban the sale of Bombardier jets in the United States. The company employs about 3,500 people across the U.S. 1,500 of those jobs are in Wichita. That makes Bombardier a big employer in the United States. The company employs about 3,500 people across the U.S. 1,500 of those jobs are in Wichita.

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4: 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I'm Scott Detrow.
5: And I'm Sasha Pfeiffer. On this 25th anniversary of 9/11, the case still hasn't gone to trial, and now a confession by the accused ringleader has been thrown out.
6: That should tell us something, right? That the best evidence that the government believes it has is no longer available. A plea agreement is the way out of that.
4: First News.
7: Live from NPR News in Culver City, California, I'm Dwayne Brown. In New York City, 25 years after the September 11th attacks, more than 9,000 people have died from the toxic air caused by the destruction of the World Trade Center. Carolyn Maloney, who represented parts of Manhattan and Queens in Congress for decades, helped draft legislation that led to the creation of a health program to support people who were sickened.
8: People are coming forward with cancers and with diseases that worked at the pile, was there that night as I was, and now is suffering with what we call the World Trade Center cough. And I also have the World Trade Center cough.
7: The 9/11 attacks on New York City, Shanksville, Pennsylvania, and Washington, D.C. killed 2,977 people. That number does not include the 19 hijackers. Vice President J.D. Vance made a direct appeal to voters last night as he wrapped up the Republican midterm convention in Dallas. NPR's Maham Javed has more.
9: Like several other speakers, J.D. Vance described Democrats as extreme and radical. He asked voters to recognize the Trump administration's recent achievements, and he urged them to look past any disagreements to keep the Republican majority in Congress.
10: Don't give the country over to a bunch of crazy people because you happen to disagree with us on a policy issue here or there.
9: Vance's speech was interrupted by a protester carrying what Vance described as a Mexican flag. The vice president didn't mention the $5,000 the president recently promised to every adult American if Republicans hold the majority in November. Maham Javed, NPR News.
7: Stocks finished higher on Wall Street, recovering some of their losses for the week. 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
1: For WKAR News, I'm Sophia Salaby. The U.S. Department of Energy overstepped its authority when it ordered Consumers Energy to keep its last coal-burning plant open. That's according to a decision by a U.S. Court of Appeals judge today. Consumers Energy had already identified less polluting sources of electricity to take the place of its J.H. Campbell plant. But a week before its scheduled shutdown last year, the DOE said there was an energy emergency and ordered it to stay in operation. The DOE has not yet said if it will appeal. Mid-Michigan is looking back at the lives lost in the terrorist attack on September 11th. To honor the 25th anniversary of the tragedy, Lansing held a memorial service at Wentworth Park early this morning. WKAR's Emma J. Nelson was there.
11: Dozens gathered in front of a salvaged beam from the World Trade Center in downtown Lansing this morning in honor of the nearly 3,000 lives lost 25 years ago today. I got the opportunity to speak with married Lansing couple Andrea and Walter Darty at the memorial. The pair lived in Long Island, New York in 2001. Andrea told me she knew multiple people who were there during the attack.
12: My friend Danielle was killed at Marsha McLennan. And my friend Virginia got out. And she was held down 78 floors. And everybody knows somebody. It's 6 degrees of separation.
11: Walter said his boss had a meeting at the World Trade Center that day that was luckily canceled. He also has a family connection.
13: My nephew was a New York City firefighter in Manhattan. He was in one of the closest stations. He's okay. He wasn't there the first day because he was a brand new firefighter, so they left him in the station. But he was there the next day, the second day, and after that.
11: Andrea told me she'd never hope for something like the 9/11 terrorist attack to happen again, but she wishes the sense of unity across the country had remained.
12: All of a sudden, everybody was helping, and everybody was, you know, trying to be kind. And that's what we need.
11: In Lansing, I'm Emma J. Nelson.
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4: It's All Things Considered from NPR News. I'm Scott Detrow. Today is, of course, the 25th anniversary of the September 11th terror attacks. And the story that began that day in many ways still hasn't ended. My co-host this week, Sasha Pfeiffer, is an NPR correspondent who has been covering one aspect of that story for a very long time, and that is the creation of a U.S. military court in Guantanamo Bay, Cuba, for suspected terrorists. Sasha and I wanted to talk about the status of the 9/11 case, which, Sasha, as you know very well since you've been covering it for so long, still has not gone to trial.
15: No, it has not. After all this time, that case is still pending.
4: And five men charged with plotting the attacks, they have been locked up in Guantanamo for two decades.
15: Correct. All of them are being held in a prison camp within the U.S. naval base in Guantanamo. And the five include the alleged mastermind, Khalid Sheikh Mohammed. They're accused of funding the attacks, training some of the hijackers, helping with travel arrangements, and so on.
4: And one fact that I think is lost is that on paper, at least, the case is still proceeding to trial even after these 25 years.
15: That is officially what is happening. For years and years and years, teams of lawyers and translators and investigators and many other types of court-related personnel have been going back and forth to Cuba for hearings. They fly on charter flights at great taxpayer expense. The court record at this point, Scott, is hundreds of thousands of pages long, and numerous judges have come and gone over the years.
4: Which gets to the most basic question in all of this. Why has there been no trial?
15: Two main reasons, basically. I am going to play you some tape from a lawyer who's done a lot of work for Guantanamo prisoners. His name is Michel Paradis, and he explains the lengthy delay this way.
16: I think the most obvious reason is that they're trying to try them in Guantanamo, in military commissions that were designed to achieve speedy justice with very limited rules. And what they have given us instead is interminable delay, endless pretrial litigation.
15: The military commissions he refers to, the military court, was basically invented from scratch after the 9/11 attacks. This case could have been tried in U.S. federal court, and many people think if it had, it would be long over by now. Mm-hmm. Our federal courts have successfully prosecuted countless terrorism suspects who are now in U.S. prisons, but our government put the military court in Cuba because they said they wanted it to be beyond the reach of U.S. law.
4: Though ultimately, the Supreme Court did say the U.S. Constitution does apply to Guantanamo.
15: Correct. And that has resulted in all sorts of fights over what evidence can be admitted, what's classified. And that gets to the other main reason this case is so hard to try, which is torture.
4: Right. Because before these men were sent to Guantanamo, they were subjected to really brutal treatment in secret CIA prisons based overseas.
15: The black sites, they were called. They were in countries like Afghanistan, Romania, Thailand, Morocco.
4: And this was the infamous waterboarding, right? In addition to that, they were prevented from sleeping for days. They were put in these cramped coffin-like boxes. And they were physically slammed against walls, right?
15: Yes, mock burials, aggressive cavity searches. In fact, one of the defendants has been declared mentally incompetent to stand trial, and his lawyers say that's due to him having been tortured. The U.S. was trying to punish them, and it was also trying to get information out of them. There is still a debate, as you know, about how effective that torture was at getting any valuable intelligence. But once you torture someone, you make it very difficult to successfully prosecute them. I want to play a piece of audio from a live taping this week of NPR's National Security Podcast, Sources and Methods, hosted, of course, by our colleague, Mary Louise Kelly. I attended that taping, and a panel of national security experts reminded the crowd how terrified the United States was right after the September 11th attacks. We thought more attacks were coming, maybe nuclear attacks. So as one of the panelists put it, the gloves did come off. Here's a different panelist, Stephen Hadley. He's a former advisor to President George W. Bush.
17: We knew at the time that we were going to authorize and do things and establish programs that when the crisis of the moment and the concern of the moment had died down, the American people may be uncomfortable with them. We knew that was a possibility, but we thought these were measures we had to do to get on top of the threat to prevent the country from being attacked again. And I think that was the right trade-off.
15: And that trade-off, right or wrong, has had consequences. As an example, if a confession is coerced, it cannot be used as evidence. And so far in the 9/11 case, two confessions have been thrown out by a judge because they were given under duress, and that weakens the prosecution's case. This next tape is from a Guantanamo defense attorney named Alka Pradhan.
18: You can either take people and torture them, and hopefully you don't do that because it's illegal, or you can have a fair trial for them. You can't do both.
4: Given all of this, what are the prosecutor's current plans for moving forward without those confessions?
15: The government says it has other evidence, like telephone intercepts. But 2 years ago, prosecutors said settling the 9/11 case was a better option than continuing to try to proceed to trial. Those prosecutors actually agreed to plea deals with the defendants that would let them avoid the death penalty in exchange for pleading guilty to murdering nearly 3,000 people.
4: And then this was such a shocking twist. Those plea deals were retracted.
15: Yes, they were. The defense secretary at the time, Lloyd Austin, rescinded them.
4: I remember that because I was interviewing a family member of somebody who died in 9/11 about that moment. And he talked about how, from his perspective, the case looked like it was finally going to be resolved. There was suddenly going to be some legal closure. And then suddenly it was back to what he called the land of uncertainty.
15: And so many 9/11 family members feel that way. They are worn out by how long this has dragged on and by whiplash decisions like the plea deals being reversed. And by the way, the plea deal situation has been appealed to the Supreme Court, although the court hasn't decided yet whether to hear the case.
4: Mm-hmm.
15: One family member I've interviewed a lot is Colleen Kelly. She lost her brother in the World Trade Center collapse. And this is what Colleen recently told me.
19: You know, I'm tired of the peaks and valleys, so I just kind of roll along with it and see how it plays out. And there's so much that is in appeals right now, but these appeal decisions generally take years, not months. So we're stuck yet again.
15: And many attorneys I've interviewed believe settling this case is the only realistic way to end it, especially after Khalid Sheikh Mohammed's confession was tossed out just last month. Here is a former government attorney named Ian Moss, who's worked on Guantanamo issues for years.
6: That should tell us something, right? That the best evidence that the government believes it has is no longer available. A plea agreement is the way out of that.
4: Sasha, when people think Guantanamo Bay, I think they think of these specific defendants. They're not the only ones there, though, right? Remind us, who else is there?
15: Right. At its height, Guantanamo had almost 800 prisoners. Now it's down to 15 men. Of those, seven are facing charges, including the September 11th defendants. Two have been convicted. The other six are known as forever prisoners. They've been held there for years without any charges filed against them. Half of the forever prisoners are cleared for release and still aren't being let go. And that lawyer we just heard from, Ian Moss, finds that outrageous.
6: Is this who we are, that we just continue to hold six men without charge or trial indefinitely? Like, what are we doing to address that piece of it?
15: He told me nothing seems to be happening within the government to address that because the Trump administration doesn't seem interested in letting those men go. Now, previous administrations did negotiate with other countries to take prisoners at Gitmo cleared for release, but there is no sign that those negotiations are happening now, so the men are stuck there.
4: Is there, on paper at least, a trial date for this 9/11 case?
15: Yes, there was a date set by a Guantanamo judge just last month. It's June 2028, but that could easily get delayed again, especially with so many legal issues still pending. But if it does happen, I hope to be there covering it.
4: That is NPR's Sasha Pfeiffer, my co-host this week, and also an NPR correspondent covering Guantanamo. Sasha, thank you so much.
15: You're welcome.
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1: On WKER, I'm Sophia Salaby. Polling for some statewide races has become incredibly close. Meanwhile, low approval ratings for President Donald Trump in Michigan could hurt some of his party members on the ballot. During this week's edition of Off the Record from WKER-TV, host Tim Skubick was joined by journalists Kyle Malin, Beth LeBlanc, and Remington Hernandez to speak with pollster Richard Zuba. We bring you a part of that conversation now, starting with Skubick.
20: So as you sifted through all of these numbers, what gave you pause and said, oh my goodness, I didn't know this was going on?
21: I think one of the things that's shocking me is the degree to which young Democrats are motivated to vote right now. Republicans face this huge red flag heading into the election of a 10-point difference in motivation. We have strong Democrats at 94% saying they're definitely voting, strong Republicans at only 84%. So I wanted to take a bigger look into that. And if you are a Democrat under the age of 30, 83% say they are definitely voting. But if you are a Republican under the age of 30, only 41% say they are definitely voting.
20: But you've watched the conduct of younger voters before, and it gets a little squishy as it goes to election day. You know, oh, yeah, I know I got to do this, but then something else comes up, you know, like I got a hot date or whatever. And, you know, can this number change?
21: Sure, it can change. But I'll tell you, the Democrats have put together a ticket that I think covers the broad spectrum of their big tent. Abdul El-Sayed is very motivating to those young voters, those young Democratic voters. We saw it in the primary. I think we're going to see it again. Republicans, everything they're doing right now, this convention in Texas, is about motivating their base. And they should be motivating their base. But the problem is they're motivating MAGA, which is already motivated. They need to be motivating more regular Republicans.
22: Richard, I had a question on, as far as where Republicans are right now, how would you compare their enthusiasm to 2024, 22, 2020?
21: I think they are below all three of those elections right now, to be honest. When we look at that, are you definitely voting or probably voting? We've never seen a 10-point difference in the last four elections, going back to 2018 even, in Republicans and Democrats. And it's, again, those Republicans, frankly, under the age of 50, who are bearing the brunt of costs right now, who are particularly disinterested in voting. They're just kind of like, meh, this was all supposed to change, nothing changed. And they're not very excited about voting right now. And that's where Republicans have to focus their attention.
23: What do you think changed from the poll that you conducted before the primary to now in the U.S. Senate race? I mean, Rogers up double digits. Now it's within the margin of error.
21: Abdul El-Sayed won the primary. That's what changed. And what we're seeing in these numbers is he does not have any significant problems in galvanizing Democratic voters. Where his problem continues to be, as far as we're seeing it, continues to be with independent voters. Mike Rogers is leading with those independent voters. They make the decisions in Michigan. But I will say, if in fact more Democrats turn out than Republicans, if there's greater motivation, Abdul El-Sayed can absolutely overcome his problems with independents by turning out more Democrats, specifically more young Democrats who are unreliable voters.
24: Richard, what do you think? Calling some of these poll participants, it was difficult to find many who knew who was running for Secretary of State, who was running for Attorney General. Even some of their answers on the gubernatorial race were sort of like, well, I guess this person, I'm leaning towards that. Those candidates, what do they have to do to break past the Senate race? Or is it possible for them just to ride the coattails all the way to Election Day?
21: Well, the reality is none of them have the resources to break through the clutter and the din of this U.S. Senate race. I mean, I apologize to Michigan voters, but my God, you're just beginning to see the spending in this race. It is going to continue clear through Election Day. I don't know who has the money to compete against that. And the reality is we have to be very clear. Donald Trump is the center of this election. He wants to be the center of this election. I don't think other Republicans want him to be the center of this election because his numbers in Michigan are atrocious. And his job approval at 35% is actually his highest number.
1: Those were journalists Kyle Malin, Beth LeBlanc, and Remington Hernandez, as well as off-the-record host Tim Skubick, speaking with pollster Richard Zuba. Watch more of that conversation and a roundup of the week in Michigan politics at 8:30 on WKAR-TV or anytime at WKAR.org. 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
2: And I'm Melissa Nadworny. Every year, high-ranking federal officials have to file financial reports disclosing their business ties and what assets they own. This is meant to ensure that they don't put their personal interests ahead of the U.S. citizens they serve. The deadline to file the papers was back in May, but ethics officials still have not released the filings for several of President Trump's cabinet members. One of them is Health Secretary Robert F. Kennedy Jr. NPR Pharmaceuticals correspondent Sydney Lupkin has been tracking his forms and joins us now. Hi, Sydney.
3: Hi.
2: So you and many others have been waiting for these public disclosures for months now. What do you want to know?
3: Yeah, so it starts back in 2025 when Kennedy was going through the Senate confirmation process. He signed an ethics agreement about how he would handle various income streams from his previous life. That included his work as an anti-vaccine activist and as an attorney. In that paperwork, he said he would keep receiving fees from a law firm called Wisner Baum. Wisner Baum had sued the drug company Merck over claims that it failed to properly warn consumers about risks from its HPV vaccine, Gardasil. Kennedy referred families to the firm to join the class action. And for each referral, he could get a 10% cut of any awards or settlement money.
2: And can you explain why that might present a conflict now that Kennedy is health secretary?
3: Well, yeah, HHS includes the Food and Drug Administration, and the FDA regulates pharmaceutical companies, including Merck, the target of this lawsuit. Democratic Senator Elizabeth Warren of Massachusetts made a big point about this conflict during Kennedy's confirmation hearing. After that, he amended his ethics agreement. It said that any referral fees from the lawsuit would not come to him, but instead would be sent to a, quote, non-dependent adult family member. But remember, Kennedy holds a lot of power over companies like Merck. Kathleen Clark is a law professor at Washington University who specializes in government ethics. Here's what she thinks lawmakers like Warren are concerned about.
5: What if Merck is just plying HHS Secretary Kennedy with money through this settlement? Because Merck has a lot of business before HHS.
2: So what is actually going on with that lawsuit involving the HPV vaccine and Merck?
3: So that settled in June, but neither Wisner Baum nor Merck would tell me how much money they settled for. In response to reports that the settlement was $50 million, Senator Warren and other lawmakers started asking questions again about whether someone in Kennedy's family profited. On August 1st, Kennedy responded on social media. He said the fees went, quote, back to the Wisner Baum law firm, and that they haven't gone to his family, not even his sons, one of whom works at the law firm. I'm not really sure what to make of this when he said before that the fees would go to a family member, but it's one reason ethics watchdogs really want to see his annual disclosure.
2: Okay, so when might we actually find out what's going on?
3: Well, it appears that Kennedy might have received an extension on the deadline. But even if he did, that later deadline is upon us. So the papers should be released in the next few days, and I'll be watching for them. I did reach out to the health department about the legal fees, but haven't heard back yet.
2: That is NPR's Sydney Lupkin. Thanks so much for your reporting.
3: You bet.
4: There's been a shift to the right in some Latin American politics, and that's changing the way the U.S. works with those countries to fight drug trafficking. The Trump administration is taking a more militarized approach, and that was clear when Secretary of State Marco Rubio went to three South American countries this week. NPR's Michelle Kellerman traveled with him.
7: Marco Rubio was right at home with the leaders of Ecuador and Colombia, both of whom have U.S. citizenship and ties to Miami. Rubio joked that it was just a couple of years ago when he was seated at a table at a Florida wedding next to Colombia's Abelardo de la Espriella.
8: Se volvió loco y se metió presidente y a político.
7: Then he lost his mind and became president, Rubio said. The Colombian leader smiled and pointed to Rubio, saying, "He's next." There was no joking around when it came to the war on drug cartels.
9: Y vamos a hacer todo lo que sea necesario.
7: The Colombian president said, "We are going to do whatever it takes to be able to attack these criminals and put them in a place they deserve, either in prison or a tomb." The next stop was Ecuador, where President Daniel Noboa gave Rubio one of the country's highest honors and a golden sash on this, Rubio's second visit as Secretary of State.
10: Y espero tenerlo muchas veces más aquí en el Ecuador visitándonos.
7: Noboa says he hopes to have Rubio visit many times and accompany Ecuador in what he calls this hard fight to change the continent once and for all. Security topped the agenda in talks with Peru's newly elected president, Keiko Fujimori, who also ran on a tough-on-crime platform. She's joining the U.S.-led coalition to fight narco-terrorists.
13: So we are extremely happy and we are thankful for Peru to be part now of the Shield of the Americas.
7: Secretary Rubio has made the region a big focus of his tenure, and that's long overdue, says Benjamin Gedan, who advised the Obama administration on Latin America and is now with the Stimson Center.
25: But it's really narrow, and it's focused almost entirely on engaging with militaries in the region to fight drug traffickers.
7: And what the region needs, he says, is more investment, not just complaints from the Trump administration about China's economic interests, including a multi-billion dollar port in Peru.
25: The Peruvians take great pride in that port and see it as a real driver of their foreign economic policy. The same is true in Colombia, where the Chinese are building this major metro in Bogota. The same is true in Ecuador, where the conservative president just traveled to China to try to increase access for shrimp, one of its most important exports.
7: Trump administration tariffs are another big concern. Secretary Rubio says negotiators are working on that, and he's rejected criticism of his focus on security, blaming leftist governments in Latin America for failing to take seriously the threat of what he calls narco-terrorism.
26: So you have to make a choice here. We're going to choose on the side of leaders that are going to be serious about taking these groups on and eliminating them once and for all. Otherwise, those groups, those terrorist groups, will eat these countries up. They will become stronger than the governments in these countries. They will run over these countries. So I'm glad we have leaders in the region that are willing to be strong and take these groups on.
7: There is a lot of nervousness in the region about U.S. military interventions. The U.S. ousted Venezuela's president earlier this year and made an oil deal with the country's interim leaders. The U.S. military has also killed more than 227 people in strikes on boats in the Caribbean and Pacific. Rubio said Ecuador's president didn't discuss with him any concerns that fishermen in that country have been killed in these strikes.
26: I think at the end of the day, these are joint operations. We're conducting them in coordination with them. And as I said, our goal is not to go after fishermen. Our goal is to go after drug traffickers.
7: And the secretary says he's glad to have found common cause with new right-wing governments in the region. Michelle Kellerman, NPR News.

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1: You're listening to 90.5 WKAR. I'm Sophia Salaby. It's 518. In 15 minutes during our local newscast, we'll have more on how Michigan communities are marking the 25th anniversary of the September 11th attacks. And then Pennsylvania recorded two measles deaths this year, but the CDC chose not to recognize them as such. Some experts call political interference.
2: What we have been seeing is a breakdown in the coordination and trust between states and the federal government. And that, to me, is of significant concern.
1: We explore why the credibility of the CDC is so important in 20 minutes. Hundreds of alumni of Michigan State University's swimming and diving program are coming together for a meet tomorrow. The 70th annual event comes as the school plans to demolish IM West, its old recreational facility that used to host the athletic program. MSU ended its swimming and diving teams in 2021. The school plans to tear down IM West by spring of next year. The meet will run 11 a.m. to noon tomorrow. Meanwhile, Jackson is set to host an international women's hot air balloon competition next year. The city has been the home of the Hot Air Jubilee for more than 40 years. The U.S. Women's National Balloon Championship has also become a part of the Jubilee in recent times. Now, in July of next year, the FAI Women's World Hot Air Balloon Championship will come to Jackson. It's the first time the competition has taken place in the U.S. WKAR's fall radio fundraiser starts Wednesday, and this year it will be shorter to reduce interruptions to the programs you count on. 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
4: 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I'm Sasha Pfeiffer.
5: And I'm Mary Louise Kelly. Much of NPR's reporting this week has remembered the terror attacks of September 11th, 2001, the blue sky, and the horror that unfolded in Manhattan, at the Pentagon, and in a field in Shanksville, Pennsylvania. For 25 years now, those events and the response to them have shaped the nation's approach to national security. The Bush administration began housing detainees in a prison at Guantanamo Bay. Some of them are still there today. And it redrew the intelligence community, creating the Department of Homeland Security and the Director of National Intelligence. Did it work? Is America safer? And did the country compromise its moral compass along the way? Those are some of the questions I posed during a live taping of NPR's national security podcast, Sources and Methods. Joining me in that conversation were Stephen Hadley, who was deputy national security advisor on 9/11, also John Mickelson Methods. Joining me in that conversation were Stephen Hadley, who was deputy national security advisor on 9/11,

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1: On WKER, I'm Sophia Salaby. With just weeks left until the midterm elections, the major party candidates for governor are trying to build support through campaign ads. As part of our weekly series Mishmash, Zach Gorchow and Alethea Kasbin discuss how this race for governor is different than ones in the past.
2: This is Mishmash, a weekly conversation where we try to unjumble an important and sometimes under-the-radar statewide story that affects you. I'm Alethea Kasbin.
3: And I'm Zach Gorchow. Alethea, the governor's race is heating up. Republican groups are making a push for John James on television and have put $10 million in television advertisements on the air since he won the Republican nomination a month ago in hopes of boosting him against Democratic nominee Jocelyn Benson.
2: It's been interesting to see the Republicans as the early aggressors here because Benson has a huge advantage in cash over James, campaign finance reports filed in the past week show. But in today's politics, most ads are funded by outside groups and not the actual candidates.
3: Based on the ad reservations in place right now through Election Day, spending for Benson, that's by her and outside groups supporting her, will top spending for James by him and the group supporting him by 3-1. That's a huge gap. But those are just reservations. Those can always change. The ads from the James-friendly groups that are on the air right now are twofold. One, attack how Michigan is faring economically and pin it on Democratic control in Lansing. Though interestingly, they never name Governor Whitmer. They just talk about Democrats in Lansing. Two, attack Jocelyn Benson specifically. Benson, however, is running traditional introductory positive ads. The Democratic Governors Association, a group that will spend heavily here, just came out with an attack ad on James this week. Alethea, what do you think this all signals?
2: I think it signals that the James camp is a little behind and Benson has the advantage going into November. That's not to say this race won't be competitive and close, but James is working to get overall Democratic perceptions down since we know President Donald Trump is unpopular right now and that isn't great for Republicans seeking election. And this is so interesting to me because, as you noted, James is messaging that it is time for a change and that Democrats leading the state have done a poor job. But Whitmer is still relatively popular. And we even have Republican candidates for the state house running ads touting that they've worked with her, showing photos with her. So there is just a lot of competing messaging going on, even among Republicans.
3: Yeah, who would have ever expected a Republican candidate in the Upper Peninsula to be featuring Governor Whitmer in his campaign ad? This has been a very strange race in one way. Ever since Mike Duggan dropped out of the race as an independent in May, it's gotten kind of sleepy. The U.S. Senate race between Abdul El-Sayed and Mike Rogers is consuming all of the oxygen. We talked to political communications consultant Andrea Beitley on that topic, and here is what she said.
4: The gubernatorial race is potentially the most boring gubernatorial race in the history of gubernatorial races. Jocelyn Benson and John James are not media animals. They're not big event people. They are running campaigns that are close to home. They're not doing the big events. They're not having the big rallies. But you are seeing Abdul El-Sayed and Mike Rogers have all of the advertising and all of the events. Those two are going to be the ones bringing in the big outside voices and outside events going on. It's just the governor's race is boring. Like, I hate to say it.
2: That's going to do it for us this week, but be sure to listen to the full Mishmash podcast for an overall status check on where the 2026 election stands. Thanks, Zach.
3: Thanks, Alethea.
1: 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Just ahead on All Things Considered, we bring you the latest inflation numbers and what that might mean for interest rates. 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In sports news, Michigan State University football returns tomorrow after the team's win at its home season opener. Last week, the Spartans beat Toledo 30-20. Michigan State plays Eastern Michigan at home tomorrow afternoon. Kickoff is at 3:30. 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Checking in with your Capital Region weather forecast, it'll be mostly clear tonight with lows in the upper 50s. Expect mostly sunny skies tomorrow with a high near 82, so great weather for Spartan football. And it'll be sunny on Sunday with highs in the mid-70s. I'm Sophia Salaby. 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
6: From NPR News, this is All Things Considered. I'm Juana Summers.
7: And I'm Sasha Pfeiffer. Energy prices are climbing amid renewed fighting in the Middle East, and that's keeping the overall cost of living stubbornly high. Rising gasoline prices were a leading driver of inflation last month. Investors think that might force the Federal Reserve to raise interest rates when policymakers meet next week. NPR's Scott Horsley reports.
8: AAA says the average cost of diesel fuel hit an all-time high today, topping $6 a gallon for the first time ever. Jim McNeil loves his diesel pickup truck for its towing power, but with today's high prices, it cost about twice as much to fill the fuel tank as when he bought the truck back in 2019.
9: Not good. Not good. When I bought the truck, I felt really good about them, but now they're a little bit high for a while. Hopefully we'll get through it. I hope they go down soon.
8: Escalation of the U.S. war with Iran has pushed crude oil prices back above $100 a barrel. And refined products like diesel, gasoline, and jet fuel are even more expensive. Rising gas prices accounted for more than a third of overall inflation last month. The price of airline tickets and used cars also jumped in August. Over the last 12 months, the cost of living has risen 3.4%. outpacing average wage gains during the year, so the typical worker is losing ground. Today's inflation report is the last big piece of economic news before next week's Federal Reserve meeting, where policymakers have to decide whether to raise interest rates. Fed Chairman Kevin Warsh told an audience in Jackson Hole, Wyoming last month, after more than 5 years of elevated inflation, it's past time for the central bank to get prices under control.
10: We must be confident that underlying inflation is moving to our objective, clearly and at sufficient speed. Otherwise, we have work to do.
8: Even before this morning's inflation report, investors were betting the central bank would raise its benchmark interest rate next week. Odds of a rate hike increased after the report came out, with investors putting the likelihood at more than 85%. While the Fed sets short-term interest rates, longer-term borrowing costs are determined by the bond market. Those have also been trending higher, making it more expensive to borrow money to buy a house or a car. Higher interest rates won't necessarily lower the cost of gasoline or diesel fuel, however. That's likely to require some resolution of the fighting in and around the Strait of Hormuz. Scott Horsley, NPR News, Washington.
6: There's a character out there who's on Wikipedia lists for Swedish children's literature, fictional characters with superhuman strength, and Columbia Pictures franchises. Any guesses? Well, that's the premise of an online game. It's called Catfishing. And no, not the catfishing you might be thinking of. It's actually a category matching game based on Wikipedia lists. The answer, by the way, it's Pippi Longstocking.
11: Freedom calls and Pippi runs.
6: That game comes recommended to us from our pop culture critic, Linda Holmes. We're turning to her today for more alternatives to doom scrolling. We're talking puzzle games, word games, and memory games. Linda, welcome.
12: Hello.
6: So, Linda, I have heard that you have a daily games folder on your phone. Is that true?
12: That is exactly right. There are currently 11 games in it. And that is on top of the New York Times puzzles like Wordle and Spelling Bee, which I also usually do. So catfishing, which you mentioned, is one of them. And as you described, it asks you to identify something. It could be a person, a historical event, a place, could be anything, by some of the categories its Wikipedia page appears in. This game, I will warn you, is very tough. There are 10 questions each day, and I often only get a couple. The most I've ever gotten is 8. My average is about 4, so it is a hard game.
6: These games on your list, they all flex slightly different parts of the brain. Can we talk about MapTap for a minute?
12: Okay. MapTap is a geography game. You get a 3D globe that you can rotate with your finger. It's got no country markings on it, so it's just the earth and the land and sea and stuff. And it will tell you to tap on a particular location, like pick out Gibraltar on this map. The closer you get with your tapping finger, the more points you get. And I do not mind saying that when I first started playing this game, it was humbling. Without state or country markings, it wasn't even always easy for me to tap on places that I know well. But the more I play, the better at it I get. And I feel like that's a good thing. I very much enjoy noticing my progress.
6: Okay, so that is MapTap. And then there are some that layer geography knowledge onto some history. Tell us about those.
12: Absolutely. There is a game called Time Guesser, and it starts you with a photo. And again, you have to point on a globe to where you think it was taken, although these particular maps are marked with countries and cities, so that part's a little bit easier. Then you have to also guess what year it was taken. So there are a lot of clues to look at, what language you might see on street signs or something, what the cars look like, what the people are wearing. I enjoyed this one a lot also. And again, the more I play it, the more I learn about things like what kind of hats were worn during what era. And by the way, if you would rather identify artifacts, there's a very similar game called Anthropium that will show you a picture of a museum artifact. And then again, you guess where it originated and what era it came from. That one's also very hard.
6: Linda, when you and I talk, it's often about the newest movies. And I understand you also have a few movie-related games in your rotation. If people out there are film buffs and want to test their knowledge, what should they be playing?
12: So the two that I play, one is Cinematrix, which is a diabolical game that is at Vulture's website, where you have to fill in each square in a 3x3 matrix. And the rows and columns have different themes, maybe specific actors or release dates or awards the movie won. And your job is to come up with movies where those things overlap. So if there's a row for Harrison Ford and there's a column for titles starting with vowels, then where they intersect in that box, you might enter Air Force One.
6: That sounds hard.
12: It's quite hard, but it's very satisfying because you get more points for a rare answer that is given by fewer other players. So if you can think of a more obscure movie that Harrison Ford has been in that starts with a vowel, and I know a lot of you are thinking of one right now, you would get more points than that than I would get for Air Force One, for example. There's also a game called Framed. That one will show you a shot from a movie, and you try to guess the movie. And if you don't get it on the first one, you can ask for the next one. They'll give you up to 6 stills from the movie. More points for guessing it sooner. It is always fun to get one on the very first still that you see, which is usually something kind of vague, like a wide shot or a landscape. And if you happen to look at it and think, I know exactly what that is, and you get it on the first one, lots of points, very rewarding.
6: Linda Holmes hosts NPR's Pop Culture Happy Hour podcast. You can find the names and links to her favorite games on npr.org and the NPR app. Thank you.
12: Oh, Juana, I'm always happy to talk to you.

Hello, and welcome to Show Tunes Across the Midden, a weekly program bringing you the excellence of musical theater and connecting you to the immense talent across our Great Lakes State. My name is Adam Yankovy, and I am your host. I'm very excited this week to bring you new musical releases. These are some Broadway musicals that have just released cast albums, either digitally or hard copy, and some upcoming off-Broadway and some other new works that I'm excited to share with you. One of the great things that our state does is support and develop new musicals, whether that is here at Michigan State with our new musical laboratory, the collaborative partnership between Wharton Center and the Department of Theater, or over at the University of Michigan, Lynn Schenkel's program. Both programs are excitedly working to help develop new musicals. Today, we're going to start with the musical Chess. The digital release was back in April, but the hard copy CD and vinyl just came out on September 4th. Here is Leah Michelle and the Chess 2025 Broadway Company singing Nobody's Side.

Tony nominee Nicholas Christopher and the Chess 2025 Broadway Company singing Anthem. And before that, Lea Michele and Company singing Nobody's Side from the most recently released on CD and vinyl recording of Chess. A very new and exciting release coming out is Bat Boy the Musical from the City Center cast recording. For those that are unfamiliar with Bat Boy, it is about a boy known as Edgar, who is a bat, who is discovered in a cave and is adopted by a local West Virginia family, inspired by a popular tabloid article from the 1990s, and it premiered off-Broadway in 2001. And this most recent recording was digitally released on August 28th. Here is Alex Newell and Company singing Children, Children.

0: with him.
1: No, Shelley.
0: You're not in love with Edgar.
2: Yes, I am. And I want to be with him forever.
1: No, Shelley. It's hideous. It's not right.
0: You're just like the rest of them.
1: You don't understand.

Carrie Butler and Company singing Lawrence O'Keefe's Three Bedroom House from Bat Boy. Before that, Alex Newell and Company with Children, Children. We move right back to Broadway with a couple new and exciting recordings from this last year's Tony Award season. We have The Lost Boys and Schmigadoon. We'll start with the Tony Award winning Shoshana Bean from Lost Boys singing Wild.

0: What is this? And why is there music coming from everywhere?
1: Welcome to our little town,
2: where friends are all you'll meet,
1: and you will never see a frown.
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4: Hey!

0: good afternoon, Mrs. Layton.
1: Is it?
0: Pardon?
1: Oh, sir, I hear you. Yes, I hear you. And normally I would agree. It is a good afternoon. But not this afternoon. Not with the state of our town today. Oh, we've got tribulation, my good sir. We've got tribulation in Schmigadoon. Look down there. Do you see what I see? Peanut shells in the street, lying there like passed out drunks in the gutter, turning town square into the floor of a saloon, the home of loose women and hooch, happy sinners, a petting

with their big city ways and their newfangled ideas, promiscuity and depravity. Interlopers interloping with hearts colder than the hinges of hell. First the two of them arrived unmarried, brimming with lust, wanting to share a bed. Then a brazen display at the basket auction, and now the mayor's out proclaiming his perversions at the root of it all. Two strangers who've never cracked a Bible in their life, and that's gonna lead to tribulation and strife. Now I've got nothing against outsiders, provided they're the right kind of people, kind of folks who look and talk and act like us, peas in a pod and birds of a feather, not loudmouth trash with their tommy rotten flap, doodle clap trap, fiddle faddle, jiggery pokery, stirring up the cream while you're waiting for it to settle, like vermin in the root cellar, flies in the buttermilk, and they're influencing, there I said it, they're influencing your children like an earwig crawling from their ear to their brain. And soon your young'uns will be neglecting chores, milk going sour unstrained in the springhouse, back talk at dinner, no time for the good book, ragtime blaring on the Victrola. And that's just the beginning, folks. Soon you won't even, no you won't, no you won't even recognize your own town. I'm talking about neon signs, smoke-filled rooms, billiard parlors and painted ladies, wanton women having children out of wedlock, rowdy men using filthy language, the devil himself

0: Now I love this town, I do. 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He came upon this beautiful tract of land and said, they'll never find us here. But it pains me, yes, it pains me to see my town turning into something it was never meant to be. New leadership! That's what Schmigadoon needs. But who? 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The traditional how-to, the good old-fashioned, all-American, je ne sais quoi, to stand up to these outsiders?
1: Mildred Layton for mayor!
0: Oh, no, I couldn't.
1: Mildred Layton for mayor!
0: Oh, no, I shouldn't.
2: Mildred Layton for mayor!
3: Okay, I'll do it.

Tony nominee Anna Gasteyer singing her Music Man-inspired number, Tribulation, from the original Broadway cast recording of Schmigadoon. 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Before that, we heard the title song from Schmigadoon. We heard No More Monsters from The Lost Boys and Tony Award-winning Shoshana Bean and Paul Alexander Nolan singing Wild from the original Broadway cast recording of The Lost Boys. We're going back to Off-Broadway with the new hit Off-Broadway show, Bo the Musical. We had two singles released featuring Matt Rodin on August 26th. Bo, set in Nashville and Memphis, Tennessee, features eight actor-musicians telling the story of Ace Baker, a young queer singer-songwriter whose life is forever changed when he discovers his deceased grandfather, Bo, is actually still alive. From Bo the Musical, here is It Couldn't Be.

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What can I do to make you be mine? See, I'm kinda shy. And I see the world in your eyes. 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I think I... 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
0: Isn't it always?
1: Not exactly.
0: Ooh, I know. We're not really friends, but I think you're a 10. Gorgeous and unique. When I'm by your side, I feel funny and sweet. I hope you're hearing me.
1: Ooh la la, who is this about?
0: Mind your business! I wonder what

0: Matt Rodin and Miyuki Miyagi singing Crush, and It Couldn't Be, also sung by Matt Rodin and Max Sangerman, both from the newly released cast album of Bo the Musical that premiered off-Broadway last season, and the full album is due out yet this fall. Very exciting things happening off-Broadway. You are listening to Show Tunes Across the Mitten, and my name is Adam Yankovi. I am so grateful that you are joining me this evening for new musical releases. Very exciting things happening in the industry, and I wanted to continue to share all of those that are happening. Our next album was digitally released on August 3rd from the show The Real Kyle McCarron. The musical just had a run at the Edinburgh Fringe. This is the opening number, I Need You to Hear This Song.
1: Hey, this is me. My name is Andy. And I can't really sing, but I need you to hear this song. It's about my buddy who died at 21 when I was 21. And he and I made music, and since all I know is music,

0: guess it's not. I just need you to hear this song. And if you know the words, sing along.
1: I go there every day. I go there multiple times a day. It's a good place to talk to the gods. Here on my own I can pray. That is, if you all don't mind. It looks like a few of us here tonight might not be the praying kind. Maybe you don't need the gods, but whether or not you do, I'll walk you through it just so what I

0: pray.
1: That was Grace McLean singing Prayer from Penelope live at Joe's Pub. And we heard the opening number, I Need You to Hear This Song, from The Real Kyle McCarron. Both of these musicals just had a run at the Edinburgh Fringe and are hoping for a New York run very soon. Penelope gives the perspective of Penelope, Odysseus's wife. After his long absence, he's presumed dead. Penelope is taking care of their son Telemachus and has to contend with a group of unruly suitors competing for her hand in marriage. Another new and exciting musical about the Odyssey is from Telemachus's point of view, especially what it's like to grow up without a father. The musical is Bloodline, a hip-hop odyssey written by Furman Suero Jr. and Pete White. The song, What Would Dad Do?

What Would Dad Do? From Bloodline, the musical. Bloodline will be featured as part of the National Alliance of Musical Theaters Festival of New Musicals this October. And this recording is just the beginning of an exciting journey for that team and musical. The last song we'll hear today is one that means a great deal to me, and that is from Dandelion, an original musical. If you're a frequent listener, you know that we worked on this musical at Michigan State this past April and spent many months working to bring it to life. It has a deep place within my heart, and I'm really working with the team to continue to figure out how to keep it moving in its development process. The title song, Dandelion, sung by Hannah Bonnet, gives us insight into the character Jane's process of either going to college to pursue her dreams or staying back to care for her mentally ill mother. I hope you enjoy Dandelion.

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1: Jane, I'm so proud of you.

0: Hannah Bonnet singing the title song from Dandelion, an original musical. Thank you so much for joining me for this episode of Show Tunes Across the Mitten, a weekly program bringing you the excellence of musical theater and connecting you to the immense talent across our Great Lakes State. 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Jamie Paisley is our producer, and I am your host, Adam Yankovy. Thanks so much for joining me.
1: 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You mean to tell me you never heard a corn pudding?
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1: Mel, no, do not. 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
0: Never had corn pudding.
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0: And it may be a waste, but if you got some extra.
1: Extra?
0: I should.

0: Hey, I'm Cindy Howes. We'll do a set for the Celestial Skies, inspired by the new Humbird. New music from Miko Marks that might blow your roof off. Also new Mary Gaucher, Jayhawks, alongside classics from Joni Mitchell, Rufus Wainwright, Taj Mahal. I hope you can join me this week on Folk Alley.
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2: The New York Philharmonic this week is generously underwritten by the Kaplan Brothers Fund and the Audrey Love Charitable Foundation. From David Geffen Hall, it's the New York Philharmonic this week. And this week, Pierre-Laurent Aimard is the soloist in works by Boulez and Debussy. Hello again, everybody. Alec Baldwin here. And I'm so glad to have your company as we hear Monsieur Aimard perform Debussy's Fantasy for Piano and Orchestra, as well as selections from Notations by former Philharmonic music director Pierre Boulez. Also on the program, two selections from Debussy's Images, as well as the complete La Mer. Esa-Pekka Salonen will conduct the New York Philharmonic this week. ...2025 marked the centennial of composer-conductor Pierre Boulez, who served as music director of the New York Philharmonic from 1971 to 1977. This week's program, therefore, brings together two artists closely associated with Boulez, conductor Esa-Pekka Salonen, who has enjoyed a similar career in many respects as both a composer and conductor, and pianist Pierre-Laurent Aimard, who regarded Boulez as both a mentor and comrade. We will hear them perform Boulez's Notations 4, 7, and 2 in both their original versions for solo piano and as orchestrated decades later. We begin with Notation number 4. Let's listen.